0: Connecticut Public. I'm Frankie Graziano. This is The Wheelhouse. It's the show that connects politics to the people. We got your weekly dose of politics in Connecticut and beyond right here. And with the midterm elections around the corner, one word is about to be everywhere. Likeability. It's a quality candidates spend millions of dollars trying to project and cultivate. But what actually makes a politician connect with voters? Is it authenticity? Authenticity. Charisma. A compelling story. This hour, we're exploring the making of a politician. From messaging and media training to campaign ads and public image, we'll look at the strategy behind building a candidate who resonates with voters. Joining us is Jill Barkley Roy. There's Jill. She's director of Emerge Action Fund. Her work involves recruiting and training candidates for office. Jill, thanks so much for being here.
1: Thank you so much for having me.
0: All right, we got to ask folks, what are the qualities they look for in political candidates? Hit us up, comment on our YouTube live stream. That's right, we're live on YouTube right now. Or give us a call, 888-720-9677. We're going to kick this conversation off by asking you what Emerge is and how it came to be.
1: So Emerge America is an organization that recruits and trains Democratic women to run for office and win. We turned 20 last year. In the 20 years we have existed, we've trained over 7,000 women to run for office, and over 1,300 of them are currently in elected office.
0: So spoiler alert, you're telling me that women can run for office and win?
1: That is true.
0: That's amazing in 2026.
1: You wouldn't know it, but they can, and they do.
0: When people think of successful politicians, they often focus on charisma or personality. You spend your days recruiting and training future candidates. How much of being successful in politics is natural talent, and how much of it can be taught, would you say?
1: I would say that, you know, what we're looking for in a candidate is someone who has a heart to serve, and who cares about their community and is passionate

0: Some things just get better with age. Enjoying your favorite Connecticut Public shows from years past is now just a click away. Visit ctpublic.org/archives, where everything old is new again.
1: That authenticity is something that they bring all on their own.
2: When someone decides they want to run for office, what are all the pieces that have to sort of come together before voters ever see them on a debate stage or in a campaign ad?
1: Well, at Emerge, we love to make sure that we're always telling our candidates to prepare first and foremost as human beings. Is your life ready for this? What do you have capacity for? Is this the time to run for office? Are your loved ones ready and on board? Are your friends there to support you? What do you need to do to get ready as a human to run for office? And what kind of support are you going to need in terms of maybe shifting some of your caregiving responsibilities, making sure that you can take the time off work to run, et cetera. And then we recruit them through our program and we train them and we teach them all the nuts and bolts of putting together a successful team and a successful campaign plan to win.
2: Are you speaking to potential candidates about safety more now than you have in the past? Is this a real thing now where we're worried about political violence in the job that you do?
1: It's an absolute real thing. It's not lost on me that this week we saw the 1-year anniversary of the assassination of politicians in Minnesota. And that's real. It's a real threat. We've known that political violence exists in word and deed, and that women, especially women of color, are at risk for these threats. That's real. We train on that. We train on how folks can keep themselves safe online and physically, what they need to do to make sure that we can increase their safety and well-being. But I think it's more than that. It's also the emotional and mental preparation for facing these kind of attacks and these threats. And that's something that we work really hard to do. We provide our cohort model of all of our trainings. You train in a group and hopefully you form really deep connections with your fellow participants and you have people to lean on when things do get tough.
2: Typically, who are some of the people behind the scenes helping shape a candidate's message, public image, communication style, and just overall, I guess, campaign?
1: Well, at Emerge, we're part of that. We train on that. We train on how to create a really great stump speech, how to essentially use your story, what significant moments that have happened in your life, connect that to an issue that you care about, and connect that to why you're running for office and why you should win and be allowed to serve. There are also, obviously, a candidate can get volunteer staff, they can hire staff. There's lots of campaign consultants that can come in to help you. But we always encourage our candidate to make sure that you're shaping your message with your authentic self and your story.
2: You talked earlier about getting your mind right and getting yourself correct. Is there, things are so personal nowadays and people might be reticent to get help, particularly if they're in the spotlight. So like, can somebody who's having any kind of mental health challenges, can they like take anxiety medicine, maybe even ADHD medicine nowadays? Are they going to be concerned that other people are going to find out about that?
1: I mean, I think that if a candidate is addressing their mental health through therapy or medication, I would encourage them to talk about that.
2: Sure.
1: Because so many Americans, so many of their constituents struggle with mental health and well-being. And seeing someone in elected office lead on that issue too and say, hey, healthcare is important. Mental health is important. Here's how I take care of myself. I think that's all part of leadership.
2: Emerge recruits women who may have never pictured themselves as politicians. I'm wondering what typically catches your attention and makes you think this person is the person that ought to run for office.
1: What always catches my attention is first that passion for service, that care for their communities, for their state, for this country that we love, and a desire to serve, a desire to see change, a desire to do something about it. That's what I always look for, that spark for service, and someone with a really great story and a really great background. I think that our stories, the things that we've been through in our lives, shape us and help us once we're in elected office to lead from that place of having been there ourselves.
2: Are there certain personality traits that connect best with voters?
1: Yeah, I think realness. I think authenticity. I think someone who

0: can talk about their own experiences in a way that resonates with others, who can show up as their authentic self. You know, so many times we hear that women need to change how they speak, change their appearance, change their hair. At Emerge, we disagree with all of that. We want a woman to show up as her authentic self and lead from that place of being a real person, so that the women and the kids, the girls who are watching, know that they too could be in the same position.
1: A lot of politics involves ego. Talk a bit about how you manage that. If you approach a potential candidate and they're, I guess, initially resistant to the idea of running for office, what does that say to you?
0: It says that they're absolutely normal. So at Emerge, we know we have to ask a woman on average 7 times to run for office before she'll
1: Wow.
0: actually consider it. Yeah. So women often think that they might not be qualified. They might not know everything they need to know. They might not be strong enough to run for office, and they sell themselves short. So we really have to encourage them and build them up and let them know that they can do this, that they won't be doing it alone, and that they are absolutely qualified.
1: I don't want to get into the secret sauce too much, but now I'm like so curious as somebody who's a producer also and does a lot of research. Are you paying attention to local news, national news? I don't know, certain TikTok trends or Instagram topics, anything like that? Like, how do you find these people?
0: Well, one thing that we did at Emerge is that we knew that, especially in these most recent years, where I think our very democracy is unfortunately under attack, we knew that we had to meet folks where they were at. So we created a training at Emerge Action Fund called Meeting the Moment. And what it does is it takes our participants through a place of attending a protest, expanding their activism, getting more civically engaged, thinking about maybe serving on a board or a commission locally or statewide, and then laying the groundwork to run for office themselves. So we're literally trying to build a pre-political pipeline of women who are ready to step up and run.
1: Are the rules of what makes someone likable and electable different for women than they are for men? So, like, does the approach change in any way in that regard when you're dealing with a female candidate?
0: I don't think the approach changes, but the conversation changes. I think that there's a grace gap for women who run for office and maybe make mistakes or have things in their past that they're going to be judged for. I think that women are held to much different and unfortunately higher standards than white men are. I think that we have to prepare our candidates for this and make sure that if there is something in their past, if there is a mistake that they've made, how are they going to lead on that and get ahead of it and bring it out so that they can talk about it and hopefully make it part of why they're qualified to run and serve.
1: Two women with extensive political backgrounds, certainly very qualified to run for president, recently have run, Kamala Harris and Hillary Clinton. Can you talk about some of the challenges they faced in winning over voters?
0: Yeah, I think that voters were hesitant to get behind women who were running for the highest office in this land. We still haven't smashed that ultimate great glass ceiling. And I would say that whether or not folks realized it or meant it, I think that sexism did play a role. I think that racism did play a role when it came to Vice President Harris. And I think that, again, they were held to much higher standards than their male counterparts would have been, especially their white male counterparts. But Emerge actually got started because of Vice President Harris. She's our original Emerge woman. She was running for district attorney out in California, and a group of women who were helping her out there realized that we needed to have a program that would train and support women who were going to run for office. And that is how Emerge was founded and got its start.
1: Women in politics often expected to project competence and strength while also conveying warmth and relatability. That can be a difficult balance. How do you coach people through those competing expectations?
0: I think that we don't always see them. We try not to see them as competing. We try to see that you're a full human being. So sometimes you're talking about strength and how you need to approach an issue from a strength-based place. And sometimes you're talking about how to approach an issue from an empathy-based place. And that's all part of who you are. So sometimes you'll be up there talking about, you know, tax policy or foreign relations. And sometimes you're talking about, unfortunately, maybe a school shooting. And I think that you just want to bring your full self and your full range of emotions to the table at all times.
1: When you watch a campaign ad, speech, or a debate, what are you looking for that tells you whether things are going the right way you want it to, whether it's working?
0: We're looking for stories. We always encourage our candidates to tell a story. Think about a moment in their life or a story of someone that they've met along the way and bring that in. So bring that in when you're talking, when you're introducing yourself to voters, bring that into a campaign forum, bring that into the debate. Find a story that connects to that issue and connect that to why you're running for office.
1: You've been listening to Jill Barkley. Roy, somebody I'm enjoying getting to know here. Director of Emerge Action Fund. Jill, great to have you on the show.
0: It's great to be here. Thanks so much.
1: And where can more folks learn about Emerge?
0: 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And they can follow us on Instagram and find our link tree there.
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6: This is The Wheelhouse from Connecticut Public Radio. I'm Frankie Graziano. As candidates gear up for 2026 midterms, they're all trying to answer the same question. What makes voters like and trust a politician? Today, we're taking apart the modern politician piece by piece. The speeches, slogans, ads, image making, and behind-the-scenes strategy that go into building a public persona. Joining me now, Liz Krantewicz, Republican analyst and owner of The Drury Group. Liz, great to see you today.
7: Good morning. Thank you for having me.
6: Mercy Quay is the founder and CEO of The Narrative Project. She also teaches part-time at Quinnipiac University. Welcome back to The Wheelhouse, Mercy.
8: Thanks for having me.
6: So great to have you on the program, guys. Folks, what are you thinking about with the candidates? Give us a call, 888-720-9677. Is this part of your calculus? Do you care about what the candidate looks like, likability, all that jazz? Give us a call, 888-720-9677. Mercy, we spend a lot of time talking about politicians as if they're simply somebody we just see on like a TV screen or something like that. But behind every candidate, there's usually like a team. You heard there of all the people that you could have access to at Emerge. Yeah. Usually a team making lots of decisions, maybe about messaging, appearance, advertising, social media, whatever. Let's start there. When a politician wants to present authentically, what does that look like?
8: You know, what I really love about where the conversation is starting is from segment A, really talking about what is your authentic story to begin with. Because a lot of times people, men in particular, when they want to get into a race, and one thing I'll say is I love that this is an entirely female panel, yeah. Right? When men want to get into a race, it almost doesn't matter what their background story is. They don't care, right? Constituents often don't press them on it. Like that sense of who they are doesn't often come into the story unless their opponents can use it against them or unless they can say, "I'm just like you." That relatability always, always matters. I think that one of the biggest things when we talk about who is setting up a candidate from the behind the scenes, it's obviously the messaging. How are you going to say what you're going to say, not just what you're going to say? Policy priorities matter a great deal, but are you the messenger for that policy priority is also a big deal. And frankly, what seems inauthentic is even if you have the right policy priority, if you don't understand why that policy matters to your constituents, it's going to feel as though you're being tone deaf. You're tone deaf to your constituents, their needs, because you don't actually come from where they come from. And when I think about anti-racist public relations, or specifically public relations to connect with communities, communities of color from low-income backgrounds, you don't necessarily have to be from that community to be relatable, but you need to show something that says you understand that community. And without that piece, your campaign's not going to go a long way towards convincing people you understand them.
6: So how do you do that then? Do you have to go to the, I'm going to show my Hartford bias here. Do you have to go to Whaley Avenue in New Haven or something like that?
8: Well,
6: like, what are people going to do? You know, I was going to say the north end of Hartford, but
8: yeah. So, in New Haven, and actually not just in New Haven, around the state and wherever you are, you have to be in community.
6: Yeah.
8: And when you are developing those initial relationships, you have to maintain them throughout the entirety of the campaign. Far too often what we see is a candidate will come in, they'll have that initial conversation, that initial, right, relationship setting conversation, and then you never hear from them or see them again. If you start from a place of that initial town hall, and that initial town hall wasn't for show, you didn't do that to put out the press release afterwards, you didn't put it on social media or some kind of content, you might have, you know, thanked people on social media, but you didn't put out content. When you came back, if you came back to them later in the campaign and asked them for something, or asked them, you know, I'd love to sit across from you and have a conversation for social media at that point. Those sorts of relationship building tactics build relationships, not just for that campaign, but for the long term. And that kind of investment in communities shows your communities that I'm invested in what you have to say, not just as a relationship builder, but as a relationship maintainer.
6: I want to talk about authenticity. Also then, Mercy brings up a good point about making it sort of organic. How do you do that?
7: Well, look, I think the first and most important thing is that you have to actually care about an issue, and you want to run with purpose. And I think that's really important to the authenticity of a campaign, because if you're a candidate who is simply doing this to check a box, voters are going to see that if you're using it as a stepping stone to the next big office you want to run for. People can see through that. And I think that that creates a barrier between you and the voter. And I think I completely agree with the fact that you can't just show up on election day and ask for the vote. And I think that becomes significantly problematic for incumbents because they're so used to winning and being elected. A lot of times they forget where they came from. And that's how you see opportunities for challengers to come in and sort of make a way for themselves, because they're listening to these constituents for the first time. And these constituents maybe didn't have an audience with their elected for quite some time. But I think it really starts at the basic of every time you start a campaign, whether you're starting a campaign for an alderman seat or you're running for governor, or president, you really start at the basic level of saying, okay, what is our message grid? How are we going to talk about ourselves? What are our priorities? What's the difference we want to make? How are we going to talk about our opponent, their record, their message, their failures, etc.? How's our opponent going to talk about themselves in the positive? How are they going to address their issues? And how are they going to talk about us? And if you don't do those things, you have failed straight off the jump. So that's really how you kind of figure out, okay, I'm running for this office. These are the issues that I care about. This is how I think I can have an impact in the community. This is why. This is my why. And here's how I'm planning to make a difference. And then you go build a campaign off of that. That makes it actually a lot easier to get the candidate authentic and fired up and talking about things. It's funny because you see, just look at the governor's race right now. It's hard to get the governor fired up about something as unsexy as fiscal stability, right? And so, you know, where you see him now getting really excited is when he's talking about the Iraq war, for example, right? That was sort of his entree into politics when he ran against Joe Lieberman.
6: Yeah, I saw he was quoted with Graham Plattner, who's running against in Maine, and they were asking.
7: So that's just like one recent example of something to me when you're trying to get somebody fired up, people can spot a fake a mile away. When something happens authentically like that, like I said, talking about fiscal stability is not exactly going to get people's mojo going.
6: It's not the sexiest thing. Does this keep you up at night? Does like the authenticity thing keep you up at night? Is it something you can overthink, I guess?
7: Don't boil the ocean. I mean,
6: don't boil the ocean.
7: If you just have to be who you are. I've seen some great campaigns that have been run around how boring a candidate is. Mm-hmm. Right. I mean, one of my favorite ads is like a guy who's running for like, you know, a treasurer or comptroller or something like that in a southern state. And the entire ad is his wife standing there doing all of these chores around the house, listening to him drone on about numbers. And that's the whole ad, right? Sometimes the thing is the thing.
6: And here's that ad for you right here. Let's take a look at it.
0: There are a million people in this community. I mean, that is 0.01 to the 8th power. If you round it off, it's zero.
9: All he wants to do is fix things.
0: So I got this 18-wheeler that's parked in this neighborhood.
7: It's so good.
0: All over the place. But quite frankly, it's not a code violation.
10: You know, I think I like helping around the house here.
9: Please reelect Gerald. Please.
7: It's perfect. It is absolutely perfect. They're taking something that, like, you know, they were sitting there like, man, oh my gosh, if we have to listen to this guy talk for one more second. They made it the thing.
8: And I also think that what we see here is, as a candidate, do what you know. And right, promote what you know.
7: Yes.
8: If you try to tap into something that you don't know, it's going to be really obvious to the voter. And I think that the other thing that we see here is a willingness to lean into the things that are sort of working in a social zeitgeist, right? Like the moaning and right begrudging back and forth between a husband and wife, very regular doing laundry. It's understanding who you're.
6: Everybody loves Raymond.
8: Right, exactly. Right. It's like who's your audience, right? Yeah. And who's going to find you deeply relatable?
7: It is honestly one of my favorite ads. I'm so glad they pulled it. I think exactly what a campaign should be. And when you talk about slogans and developing those kinds of things, I mean, I always think of those things and it's like, are you running for student council?
8: Right.
7: Like, you know, I mean, I think people, I don't know. I think we're to a point where a lot of those things sort of people get, they kind of like glaze over like, here we go. You have to be real with people.
6: Not an attack ad.
7: It's also not an attack ad.
8: Right.
6: So that's what I'm trying to say is that, like, a lot of folks will say, like, you guys in the media are not positive. I'm sure politicians will get this, too. Like, you know, like, everything is so negative. There's nothing negative about that ad.
7: People wouldn't run negative attack ads if they didn't work, number one.
6: Yeah. Mm-hmm.
7: Number two, timing is everything. If you look across the country, the average deficit for name ID for a challenger running in a congressional race is between 30 and 50%. If you're running for Congress and you're running as a challenger, hear that again. The average name ID deficit is between 30 and 50%. Your number one job as a challenger is to get people to know who you are. And that is how you do that. You are in an ad like that, when you're introducing yourself, your goal is to help people understand who you are, get to know you, and why you're doing this, right? I mean, you have to sort of start that narrative arc. You can't go straight to negative. And Josh Elliott is going to have that problem here in Connecticut in this governor's race, and as is Ryan Fazio.
6: Hey, it's Josh again. I just sent you a text message. I don't know. He's got the I've just made a joke to Liz.
7: This is
6: for the uninitiated. I will say that if you know Josh Elliott as I do, because I've interviewed him before, I am now a part of the campaign list, I guess, where I'm getting some of these texts that say, "Hey, it's Josh again. I'm running for governor in Connecticut." So you get some of that.
7: The reason that I bring that up is because your first job is to introduce yourself to the voter, and right now, Josh Elliott is tasked with doing two things at once. He has to get people to know who he is and understand his brand and his campaign because he's got a significant name ID deficit, and then try and get them to not vote for Ned Lamont, which is very difficult to do in a very short amount of time with a limited budget. And it's the same issue that a candidate in Connecticut on the Republican side, when you're running as a challenger, you're in a name ID deficit. You have fewer resources, and you have to get people to elect you and not elect your opponent.
6: Fascinating point, because Governor Lamont is going to face his first primary since he started running for governor. First time in quite a while a sitting governor has faced a primary here in Connecticut. The ad you just saw was from Gerald Daugherty, by the way. He's a member of the Travis County Commissioner's Court in Texas, representing District 3. That was, I guess, in 2016, and to Liz's point, it's been seen many times, 4 million times, something like that. Deja Fox. Let's talk about Deja Fox. I'm going to talk about that with Mercy. Candidate in Democratic Party's primary election for Arizona's 7th congressional district in 2025 special election. Ultimately lost, but In the pre-interview process, I understand that you said she's a good example of someone who really knew how to capture, I guess, a bigger audience.
8: Yeah, capturing a bigger audience in such a small amount of time. She ran a campaign in about 3 months and raised about $600,000. 25 years old, came from a background of being a digital strategist, kind of a content creator. First came on the scene when a video of her at a town council challenging a congressman goes viral. She's about 16 years old and working at a gas station, right? So from there, she goes directly into political work, working with Planned Parenthood. And when she sees this opportunity to replace a Democratic congressman who died, right? She sees this opportunity. She jumps into the race, and she's got about 3 months to extend her name recognition, to raise money, and to challenge not just his daughter, but a number of other candidates in that field. Ultimately, she did lose. But what she showcases is there is a pathway towards the name recognition that Liz is talking about. And oftentimes people don't win their first race out, right? That's a big piece. So if you are not expecting to win your first race out, then what is the goal of your first campaign? It's getting your name out there. It's getting your face, some household recognition, some name recognition. It's also leveraging whatever that campaign was into your next thing. And for her, she's now doing she's a political commentator for CNN. How can she leverage that into the next thing and also be able to advise other campaigns on how to tap into Gen Z is her big question. Her entire campaign was run, similar to Mom Donnie, was run on social media. She was doing videos from her couch, oftentimes barefoot. And in the pre-interview, in the prep, I often talked about how she's got a little bit of pretty privilege as well. So I think at one point she spent a few months as a model. She's got a little bit of pretty privilege. And because of that, being right in front of the camera, right, and also being young, Gen Z, being a digital native, all of those things worked to her advantage. Raising $600,000 in 3 months is no small feat, particularly when you're doing it from donors, right?
6: Yeah, small donations.
8: Small donations. You're doing it from folks who are all millennial or younger, not just in Arizona, but creating some name recognition around the country. I'm getting her ads here in Connecticut. That says a great deal. You know, I'll also say that Kamala Harris came out to support her campaign, right? And talked a great deal about how, as a young candidate, even if this campaign doesn't turn out successful for her, she sees a very long runway for her in politics. And I think when we see other campaigns across the nation, you know, the similar Gen Z, millennial candidates around the nation, Mom Donnie or Helena Moreno down in New Orleans, these are examples of unapologetic, unafraid. We're just going to say the thing, sort of in that spirit of, I'm not sure if either of you are familiar with the content creator Suzanne Lambert, the mean girl leftist, so, right? I think she would call herself more so a progressive, but she's the person that started started bullying Republican makeup and really talking about, was like, yeah, this is what Republican makeup looks like. So in that framework, if you are seeing a content creator give you permission to kind of be unafraid and be kind of more real with your messaging as a politician and seeing that that's resonating on social, then when you're taking on a campaign for yourself and utilizing social to do it, you can say things like, Habibi, release the files, right? And that really works.
6: From Connecticut Public Radio, this is The Wheelhouse. I'm Frankie Graziano. After the break, more on what makes a politician electable. Let us know what campaign messages are resonating with you, maybe some historic ones as well. 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We hope you'll support the programs you love, including The Wheelhouse, with a donation. Thanks for listening. Here's Kat and Pat, or should I say Pat and Kat?

0: And a very good morning to everyone. Here is Kat, and I guess I'm also here with Pat.
1: Here is Pat. It's like a Dr. Seuss story.
0: A little bit. I was thinking maybe it's like a new show. But for those who are not familiar with Kat and Pat, I'm Catherine Shen, host of Where We Live. And Pat, who are you, Pat?
1: I'm Patrick Scahill, and one of the reporters and editors here.
0: Well, we're really excited to be here today, and it's been a really fun conversation listening to, you know, what makes a politician electable. And I can't help but think about how this show makes it very donatable. Wouldn't you say?
1: I would absolutely say that. Kat. And yeah, Frankie and his team each and every week are bringing you a really, you know, in-depth and expansive look at politics here, not only in Connecticut, but across the nation as well. So if you value those perspectives, if you value what you hear on The Wheelhouse each week and what Frankie and his team bring you, call up right now and support it. The way to do that is 1-800-584-2788, or the even better way, it's a little bit faster, ctpublic.org/donate or ctpublic.org. 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We do have a goal this hour. We're trying to make five donations this hour. And I'll just get us started here with a suggestion, Kat. $8 a month, that'll get you the Wheelhouse mug. If you're watching the YouTube stream right now, you can see a picture of it. There's also a picture at ctpublic.org. But it's a great mug. It's got Ollie the Octopus on there. You're going to really enjoy drinking whatever beverage you have out of that mug. So check it out, ctpublic.org.
0: I agree. You absolutely want to get your tentacles on this mug. It's really cute. And I mean, if you're not into cute, it can also be really cool.
1: That's true.
0: Drinking whatever beverage out of that very cool mug. And like Patrick said, it is $8 a month and you can get your very own Ollie the Octopus Wheelhouse mug. And again, it's ctpublic.org/donate, or you can give us a call at 1-800-584-2788. And another reason why I love this conversation, because it's focused on being your authentic self.
1: Yep.
0: And they're talking about politicians, of course, but I think it also relates to the people who are behind the scenes bringing the news to our listeners. You know, the people who are both in front of the camera and at the mic. And for our listeners, you actually have to care about the issues and the world around you for wanting to donate. Very much, I feel like, similar philosophies to what they're talking about today, where a politician actually has to care about the issue to run for office. So I'm kind of seeing a lot of parallels here.
1: Absolutely, yeah. And we know that our listeners really do care so much about this station. And when you become a member, it's taking that caring relationship to a new level. You really feel like, hey, I am, you know, I'm an active part of the team here. I'm an active producer in the work that the Wheelhouse team is doing each and every week and the work that the newsroom is doing. So I want to say thanks to Chris and Jerry out in Burlington, Connecticut. They left a very nice comment with the donation, the generous donation they made online. Just says, the truth! Exclamation point. Thank you for what you continue to do. Well, Chris and Jerry, thank you so much for your pledge. We also heard from folks in Westfield, Massachusetts this morning, Gales Ferry, Connecticut, and a donor from New York also got on board. So they are all supporting the truth. They're being their authentic selves, and they're showing up with a donation, asking you to do the same right now. ctpublic.org is how you can do it.
0: I mean, we love an exclamation point, and I feel like when we're talking about The Wheelhouse and when we're talking about our amazing colleague Frankie Graziano, there are several exclamation points after the name Frankie Graziano. 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
3: This is The Wheelhouse from Connecticut Public Radio. I'm Frankie Graziano. If you've ever watched a political drama, you've probably seen a character whose job it is to make problems disappear. Shout out to Charlie and Annie. They like that from Spies in Disguise when Tom Holland says that. Disappear. That's for you kids. Think Olivia Pope from Scandal. She makes problems disappear, right? And yup, those people exist in real life too. Behind every speech, campaign ad, social media posts, and public appearance, often a team making strategic decisions about how a candidate presents themselves to voters. This hour, we're talking with some of the people who do that work and exploring what makes a politician connect with the public. We still have with us Liz Karanowitz and Mercy Quay. Mercy, before the break, we were talking about social media and Daisha Fox, candidate in Democratic Party's primary election for Arizona's 7th Congressional District. Social media, they're a big key that we were talking about. Is it making it easier or harder to build trust on social?
5: I think building trust on social, is easy if you are a trustworthy person. Yeah. If people can see right through what you're saying, or to something Liz said just a moment ago, if you're not the kind of politician who can go straight to face, straight to camera and make a point, if you're someone who needs a lot of prep, you don't know your issues well enough to speak on it in a moment, if you can't take your phone out and, right, selfie style, say the thing, a few things are going to undercut you from the beginning. One, there's a general generational divide. If your opponent is much younger than you and is that generation, that digital native, what's going to happen is you're going to lose time in your prep. And by time you're ready to go to camera, you need that polished background. You need your talking points. You need the teleprompter. Daisha Fox has already put out 3 videos, right? And that's already circulating. I think the thing that we often miss when it comes to social media is, one, it's incredibly forgiving. It's incredibly forgiving because we have, the move to a 24-hour news hole to fill meant that there was a little bit more forgiveness around how quickly you got information out, right? If you didn't have the entire story yet, but you were first to report it, there's forgiveness about not having all the details and all the information. And that's where you got the line, here's what we know now. Translating that over to social media is, if you're the first to talk about a story, you're going to get the first to views. The algorithm is going to preference you, right? More people are going to see you.
3: Algo gonna algo.
5: Yeah. Right? And so because of that, I think there is a benefit. Users on social, you can have a grainy video. You can be a little bit more, unprepared because you got out first. If you are someone, and I think this is what we're seeing here in Connecticut now as well, where Governor Lamont, when he puts out a video, it's not quick. It's often polished. He often needs a lot of time to prepare or some talking points that even if those talking points are ready to go, right? There's still, you can tell he's using the talking points, yeah. Right? And so where Josh Elliott, who's going to have an uphill battle going against an incumbent, his preference there is he can pull his phone out and just go. And there's a big difference in that.
3: And then you have Ryan Fazio, who's going to be running from the Republican side as well. Liz, I'm going to throw a few questions at you. First, I said something about like Olivia Pope and making problems disappear. Do you ever feel like your job is actually like that? Are we exaggerating a little bit? Do you feel like that's kind of like something you have to do?
6: So I don't entertain myself with watching shows about things that I have to do for work. I'm a Golden Girls fan, so that helps me kind of.
3: I love the Golden Girls. So I have a shirt that says I am Dorothy in the streets and Blanche in the sheets.
6: Good for you.
3: Yeah. I can be sassy.
6: So all of that to say, my favorite campaign-related movie or show is actually the Will Ferrell movie, The Campaign, which if you haven't seen it, you really
3: should.
6: With
3: Zach Galifianakis, yeah.
6: Oh, my goodness. It's hysterical. No, the hope is that you are prepared and that you can avoid problems and be the one causing the problems, right? I mean, as a Republican strategist in running campaigns, frankly, in places where Republicans don't win, Our job is really to be the problem, you know, to be the one poking the bear and causing the issues. And I can say I've done that with my candidates with great success. And the goal there is to, you know, kind of put candidates who are incumbents and used to not being challenged, kind of put them back on their heels and make them have to think and have to answer questions and to be on defense in a way in which, frankly, they are very rarely having to perform. So
7: when
6: you know,
7: when you see candidates like making mistakes, not yours but anybody, like
6: mine, what, would never.
7: what kind of mistakes can you make in trying to connect people? I don't want to say people lie, but like it can be easy. I'm sure you're asked a million questions, right? Like I think I was talking to you in the break. Like you could not just slip up, but there are so many. The prep is real, right? That's what we were talking about.
6: Yeah, I mean, but again, I think that is where you have to, first of all, being not having to act is probably the most important piece. If you are who you are in, and that takes an incredible amount of confidence to be able to just sort of put yourself out there in an authentic way. And take it on the chin day after day, which is what politicians and candidates are doing. I don't have sympathy for them because they've chosen to do that. But it is something you have to be prepared for. And it makes it a lot easier if you are saying and doing things that you believe in. So I think that's really fundamental to all of this. And having a team who's prepared to understand and help you better gauge what are the issues. How does that align with what you've said in the past? How does that fit with the campaign that you're trying to run? But I think really it just comes down to having a good team and being prepared and not being afraid to be who you are is probably the most important thing. Now, that's not to say that you're not going to have campaigns that have issues. And I think that no matter how well you vet a candidate, things are always going to come up. I am a kind of person, and as an advisor, I say tackle it on the front end. Get in front of it, be open, be transparent, and that is how you're going to make it.
7: Mercy, quick comment from you here. We're running out of time, unfortunately.
5: Yeah, and I think the biggest piece that, particularly on the left where we're seeing candidates mess up, is your voters are not going to be loyal to you just because you both carry a D, right? Like, there is a little
7: bit. But I'm Brad. I'm Brad Summer.
5: Right.
7: I fell out of the coconut tree.
5: It's not going to work. And so if there's dissonance in your campaign, if there's some contradiction from something earlier in your campaign and now you've changed your mind, you need to make that make sense to your voters. I'm not saying you cannot change your mind as a candidate. You just need to draw the lines to people and bring them along the journey with you.
7: That's Liz Karanowitz, Republican analyst and owner of the Joria Group. Thank you so much for coming on the show.
6: Thanks for having me.
7: Can't wait to have you back. Same thing with Mercy, founder and CEO of the Narrative Project, also teaching part-time at Quinnipiac University. Thank you for being here, Mercy.
5: Thanks for having me.
7: I'm excited for Mercy Summer happening on social media. Today's show produced by Chloe Wynn. Patrick Scahill edited it. Thank you so much, Dylan Reyes, for your work. The rest of our team here at Connecticut Public, it was fantastic. Let's go Wheelhouse. Tune in next week for a new show. 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
1: 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Kat, we have a goal of 5 pledges that we're trying to get this hour. We got 4.
0: Yeah, we're
1: close.
0: We're
1: knocking at that door.
0: But I'm also like, I think we can do better.
1: Yeah,
0: you know?
1: I think so.
0: We all like a goal.
1: We can.
0: Right?
1: I want the cup to overflow.
0: Yeah, exactly. And the cup is actually the Wheelhouse mug that you can get one for yourself for $8 a month, you all. You know you want it, and you want to help us overflow it with your donation. 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And so, like Patrick said, we have a goal of 5 donations. We already have 4, but you know what? I have a lot of faith that we can surpass that and do better and make the numbers a little bigger. So if you have $5, $10, or listen, we've had donations where they're in the 4-digit range.
1: Yeah.
0: We love seeing that. So if you love to hear us loving it, if you can make that donation, that would be awesome, and we would appreciate you forever.
1: Yeah, and we are closing out our fiscal year here in just a few days at the end of the month. So we are working hard and asking our listeners to help us close this $2.1 million budget gap that was opened up by Congress ending support for public media last summer. We're close. We're less than $100,000 away. Yeah, that's a big number, but we get there hour by hour with these individual goals. And if you're in a position to give a $1,000 gift to help chip away at that, it's going to make a real difference here to ensure that programs like The Wheelhouse and programs like Where We Live stay vibrant and strong and continue to shine a spotlight on all the wonderful things that happen each and every day, and some of the not-so-wonderful things that happen each and every day here in Connecticut and across the world. So make that pledge right now, ctpublic.org or 800-584-2788.
0: Well, in the conversation, we were just listening on The Wheelhouse talking about electable politicians, and they also been talking about politicians thinking, this is my why, in terms of why they're running for office. And I'm paralleling with, this is my why you're donating to Connecticut Public, is because you just listened to an amazing conversation on The Wheelhouse about politics, but also about, you know, why do we vote for the people that we vote for? Why are certain candidates better than others? And that's the kind of stories and the kind of conversations that you hear on a public media station like Connecticut Public. And the only reason why we can do that is because listeners like you. And they were also talking about people who make political problems disappear. And listen, you, our listeners, are helping us make our financial gap disappear. And like Patrick said, $100,000 is a pretty big number, but you are helping us making that smaller. And so if you want to be a part of that process and team of turning that gap into a very tiny, hopefully zero gap, give us a call at 1-800-584-2788 or log on to ctpublic.org/donate.
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0: So, you may have noticed, we're kind of obsessed with reading. This is Catherine Shen, host of Where We Live. 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
3: So the whole day this morning, as I get ready for the show about regional accents, I've been walking around the house going, Papa New, trying to do the Parker Posey Durham, North Carolina accent. We have a big country here, so big that we really don't know each other's accents all that well, but we're going to talk about which ones are fading, whether or not we are becoming a little bit more or maybe a lot more homogeneous in the way that we talk. or what accents are worth preserving and maybe are even having a little moment, a little uprising. Regional accents, and of course, teaching actors from other places how to do them. It's all on the show today.

0: So we're going to be talking about regional accents today, and I'm going to begin with a joke, and I will probably not do justice to the Georgia accent in the joke, but I have a guest who set me straight immediately. So the joke is this. It's an old joke. A guy from Georgia transfers into Princeton, and his first day on the Princeton campus, he sees a professor coming towards him with a beautiful leather briefcase. And so the Georgia guy says to the professor, "Sir, that's a real nice briefcase. Where did you get it?" And the professor says, "Yale." And the Georgia guy looks a little puzzled, and then he shrugs and says, "Sir, that's a real nice briefcase. Where did you get it?" All right. So, but that's an indication of, even if it's not a very good rendering, or not fair to the Georgia accent, you know, we can misunderstand each other because, in fact, this is a big country. People talk lots of different ways across the country, and we don't really know each other's accents very well at times, I think, anyway. But here is someone who knows far more than I do, Margaret Renwick, associate research professor at Hopkins, studying accents and how they change. Welcome to our conversation. I should also say, because I was very impressed by this, Margaret has her own lab. There's a thing called the Renwick Lab, which I was fascinated to visit today. Margaret Renwick, welcome to our conversation.
1: Thanks so much for having me.
0: So one of the things that I was thinking about was during the last run of White Lotus, there were people in the cast who mastered what's called the Durham accent. There's actually a Durham, North Carolina accent that's apparently kind of separate from overall North Carolina accent. And one of the actors who did it was a British actor named Jason Isaacs, and he was accused by people of letting his own real British accent slip in there, and he kept saying, no. There actually are kind of British O sounds in this accent. That's why you keep hearing people impersonate Parker Posey going, "Papper new."
1: Yeah.
0: And so, well, let's pick that apart in two different ways, Margaret. The first thing is Americans were telling him that he was getting the accent wrong because they didn't know what a Durham accent sounds like. And maybe you could say something about that. This is a big country with a lot of different accents. And the idea that we all understand each other's way of speaking probably is a myth.
1: That is absolutely true. It is difficult to understand each other. And actually, the joke that you told at the beginning was spot on. And my family had a similar experience when we first moved to Georgia. We were in a clothing store, and we told the salesperson that

0: Some things just get better with age. Enjoying your favorite Connecticut Public shows from years past is now just a click away. Visit ctpublic.org/archives, where everything old is new again.
1: To the Durham accent a little bit. But yeah, those O's that you mentioned, those can be what a linguist would call fronted. So that means we shift our tongue a little bit towards the front of our mouth, and it sounds a little more like O.
2: We should also should also say that accents are exactly what you're talking about right now. And we sometimes blur that with things like dialect and vernacular, right, which are more the content of what is said.
1: But exactly. So when I talk about accents, I'm mostly talking about pronunciation. And it turns out that for a language like English, it's really helpful to think about how we pronounce our vowels. So the vowel sounds, as opposed to consonants, are the things that help us tell English accents apart the best. There are some ways that consonants differ across accents, but they're a little bit less common. So people like me pay close attention to the vowels in people's accents and the way we pronounce them. And dialect usually also includes things like word choice. So there might be more than one name for a particular thing, like what do you call the shoes that you wear when you go to the gym? That's a classic example. And we can also think about word order or the way we construct sentences. That's what we call syntax. So how do you ask a question or something like that? That could also differ across dialects, for instance.
2: Right. And there are within vernacular and within dialect, there are all kinds of very, I don't know, sort of savvy reverse meaning coinages. In the South, you might hear the term, well, bless her heart, right before they're about to say something incredibly passive aggressive about that person. It doesn't really mean bless her heart. So, there's this idea, and it's something that you've really interrogated, and we'll get to some specific examples of it later in this segment, but there's this idea that maybe, you know, we're going to start losing some of this rich tapestry of regional accents. On the other hand, I don't know. You see in other places, you see it being kind of celebrated, too. Sometimes, of course, we celebrate a thing when it's dying. But just overall, are we going to become more homogenized in the way we pronounce things?
1: That's a great question. So we can talk a little bit about what it would mean to lose an accent. So first of all, everybody has an accent. So if we lose our accent, we are really changing the way we pronounce our words rather than getting rid of an accent. When we say that somebody doesn't have an accent, that might mean that they sound just like us, so we don't notice any difference between them and us. Or it might mean that they sound standard, for instance. They like somebody who's had a basic school education or something like that. It might also mean, when we say somebody doesn't have an accent, that they sound like a native speaker of English as opposed to a non-native speaker of English. But when we're talking about regional accents and we say that somebody's losing their accent, that might mean that they're shifting more towards a standard or towards a pan-regional accent. That is one that shows up in lots of different cities. So there's a way that teenagers and young people talk today that has been found across the country from California to Boston, including in cities like Raleigh and Atlanta in the South, and also Detroit and Chicago farther to the North.
2: Yeah, and I think, you know, there was kind of a sense, post-war, that there was more mingling of people from different regions and maybe kind of a leveling out of some of the accents. And certainly television, there was the idea that, you know, all the news anchors had to kind of be, as you say, it's sort of a fiction to say accentless, but had to have this kind of standardized Walter Cronkite type of accent. And it seems as though TikTok and some of these other social media places is a place where really if you're, you know, showing how you fry catfish where you come from in some little cooking TikTok or something, and you're speaking with the appropriate accent, that's really appreciated. People get kind of excited about it.
1: Yeah, so there's an idea of language regard. That is, how do we feel about a particular way of talking? And I like to think about language regard in terms of two dimensions. There's a dimension of status, like how fancy are you? And there's a dimension of solidarity, which is how friendly are you? And those dimensions might kind of be in opposition to one another. So a high status accent, maybe like a British accent associated with royalty or something like that, so that's a high status accent, and that sounds a little bit fancy or elevated or educated, but it might come with

0: some social distance to it. And at the same time, an accent that is high on the solidarity scale might be one that sounds like grandma or that sounds like your buddies. And so that could be a warm, welcoming, friendly accent. So for example, Southern accents are generally rated relatively high on the solidarity scale.
1: I think there's also an issue of authenticity. I'm going to give an example, too. I mean, sometimes if you sound like you've worked hard to lose your accent, which I think people in the television news business have had to do for years, there's something a little forced about that. And there's somebody who's become kind of a mini celebrity. Her name is Emily Sweeney. She's a staff writer at the Boston Globe. And in a March 31st TikTok discussing a home invasion of Dorchester, she gives us an example of how she talks when she's doing online videos. This is A1. Here we go.
2: The car has since been recovered, but the suspect remains at large. The caretaker, who was tied up, managed to escape and go to a neighbor's house for help.
1: People love this. They love it. Also, she has a certain look that people are also reacting to. But Margaret, I think, you know, we have sort of an approach avoidance attitude towards all this. We kind of revel really in the richness of some of this.
0: We do. And as a linguist, I have to say that I love hearing strong regional accents come across, especially in the media, because not only does it tell me that the person is authentically from where they're from, it tells me that they're not ashamed of it and they're willing to celebrate it. And as a linguist, I celebrate the diversity of all languages because we like to think that we never know which language or accent or dialect is going to hold the key to unlocking an understanding of how human language works. So we like to keep them around.
1: Yeah. And there's something about Erin Sweeney. Like, she's just not trying to fool anybody. And I think that's appreciated. Let's talk about your specialty of all specialties, which is the Southern accent and maybe the Georgia accent. Maybe say a little bit about how we'll play some samples from your own archives in just a second. But first of all, there isn't one Southern accent. And there's a whole bunch of them, as we said at the top of the show. But talk a little bit about the so-called Southern accent that Dolly Parton was singing about when we opened the show.
0: So the most stereotypical aspect of the Southern accent is turning the I vowel into something more like an ah. So in a word like time, T-I-M-E, that becomes more like tam. That's the characteristic that people recognize the best. And then there are other vowel sounds that are also affected in words like bait, bet, and bat. Those in a Southern accent become more like bite, bet, and bat. So they become a little bit more like diphthongs. And so we move our tongues in different ways to make those sounds compared to in a more standard accent.
1: So as a person of a certain age, I voted for Jimmy Carter in 1976 and enjoyed his presidency. And he, I think, introduced America to the Georgia accent. Let's hear a little bit about of how that sounds. This is A3, Gene.
3: Exactly 3 years ago, on July 15th, 1976, I accepted the nomination of my party to run for president of the United States. I promised you a president who is not isolated from the people, who feels your pain and who shares your dreams, and who draws his strength and his wisdom from you.
1: That's the famous crisis of confidence speech from 1979. Mm-hmm. I belonged to a church for a while where Jimmy Carter was regarded very reverentially, but people liked trying to say the name of the parasite, the guinea worm, and the, mm-hmm. the way Jimmy Carter this was because he was trying to eradicate the guinea worm. I think in a way there were a lot of ways in which Americans kind of deciphered or decoded Jimmy Carter, and I think maybe initially that seemed like a very kind of warm and friendly way for a person to talk.
0: Yeah. So in the clip that you played, there were a few different words that I heard as having a particularly Southern vowel pronunciation. So the word nomination was a little bit more like nomination, and pain was pain. And then the words party and your, those lost their R sounds a little bit. And so that non-roticity, as we call it, which is the same as what we heard in the clip of the Boston Reporter, those are characteristics that coastal accents can have in common up and down the East Coast. That's a fading feature of U.S. regional accents.
1: right, this is a new word that I learned for the show today, roticity. And people mm-hmm. want to learn it. It's R-H-O-T-I-C-I-T-Y. And it refers to, the presence of an R or the lack of an R would be anti-roticity or non-roticity or something.
0: Yeah, specifically at the end of a word or at the end of a syllable.
1: So let's look at actually some of the stuff that you've really studied, this idea that there is a change happening. We won't say a loss of accent, but a change happening. This is part of a Georgia Oral History Project, collecting narratives from Native Georgians over the decades. So we're going to go to A4 right now, and we're going to hear a baby boomer born in 1949. And pay attention in particular to how the word taste is said. This is A4, Gene.
4: Yeah, the milk had a different taste.
1: All right. You want to say something about that, Margaret?
0: Sure. So that it, taste as taste is what we would call lowered in our mouths. We found that among baby boomers in particular, in Georgia, that generation of speakers had the most lowered taste vowel. And so that's kind of a hallmark of the Southern accent or the peak of the Southern accent in Georgia. And what we found is that after the baby boom generation, things started to change.
1: All right. So let's see a little or hear a little bit of that. This is somebody from so-called Generation X, born in 1970. Instead of taste, you're going to hear the word grace. This is A5, Gene.
5: One daughter, Grace.
1: So, we're not hearing that same sound there. Say a little bit about that.
0: Yeah, so instead of saying grace, which might sound particularly Southern, she says something more like grace, which is a bit closer to of what we could call a standard or a non-regional pronunciation. And so we have argued in our research that the difference between baby boomers and Gen X has to do with demographic changes in the South that affected Atlanta in particular, as business started to move into the state after World War II, populations started to grow to go up, and people from other regions of the U.S. started to move into Georgia. So even though both of those people that we heard were born in Georgia, they grew up with different peers around them. And so that could start to change the way Southern accents were realized.
1: It seems also that we could play a Gen Z clip and it really, really would sound what we would falsely say unaccented or what we Northerners might call normal. But it just, you don't really hear anything that you would call a Southern accent. And I'm wondering also, I mean, a lot of things happened, right? Starting at the end of World War II, you had people from the Rust Belt coming to the South. You had all kinds of things that have happened over the decades and decades. But I mean, another thing that's happened is more and more a person from, young person from South Carolina isn't necessarily going to go and become a Gamecock. They may go to Austin. They may go to the University of Michigan. They may go anywhere. I'm wondering about that too, that ultimately we're just taking all these accents and we're shuffling them like cards together as we put people together in situations where maybe there isn't a dominant accent. Does that make any sense?
0: It does make sense. I would say that if we want to know where accents are heading, we should ask today's teenagers, because those are the people who are figuring out what the future is going to look like. They are at the height of their creative linguistic powers right this minute. I do think it's possible that we're shifting now from a state or a country that has had lots of regional accents, because that's where people spent most of their time and most of their lives. But due to the increased mobility after World War II, due to transportation and jobs and suburbanization, many different factors we could identify, the importance of being from a place has changed a little bit. And so that we find many different examples of ways that regional accents have changed after World War II in ways that can be linked to these kinds of population changes or job changes or migration patterns.
1: Yeah, I mean, I think it's probably not a door that has closed, right? There are accents that are going to develop. I mean, one, I was thinking getting ready for the show, and this isn't part of your area of specialty, but SN Saturday Night Live used to have this very, it's a commercial now, this very popular thing called the Californians, which is the soap opera where people talked a certain way and talked exclusively about the highways that they took to get where they were going. But that would be an accent. I mean, California is kind of a new state in a lot of ways. It's a state that changes a lot. A lot of people show up there. every year. You've also got a very high level of the population, either from Asian backgrounds or Latino backgrounds. And I've seen linguists trying to look at this accent that kind of descends from Moon Zappa and Valley Girls and stuff like that. But I mean, that's maybe an example of an accent that's pretty new and still being studied.
0: It is still being studied. Actually, that California accent that you mentioned, where a word like bet might be pronounced more like bet, and bat is more like bat, and of course, moon is more like moon. These are systematic patterns that actually show up in young speakers in Georgia, but also in Boston. And so that's the sense in which that California accent has gone pan-regional.
1: Okay, we're going to take a quick break. We're talking to Margaret Renwick, Associate Research Professor at Johns Hopkins University, studying accents and how they change. We will take a little break and we will come back.

0: Good afternoon. My name is Meg Fitzgerald. I am sitting in studio with my colleague, Brendan Foley.
1: Hey, Meg.
0: Hi. We are very much enjoying this Accents conversation with Colin and Margaret Runrick. We hope you are too. Mm-hmm. And we promise we're going to get right back into this conversation after this short break. But the reason that Brendan and I are interrupting, for you longtime listeners, you're probably very familiar with this, is our classic end of the fiscal year drive. Although it has not been a classic year for public media in general.
1: Hasn't.
0: It has been quite an anomaly. And as many of you know, about a year ago at this time, we lost some funding, and that was an exact amount of $2.1 million mm-hmm. for Connecticut Public. And what's been so amazing this year is to see how many of you listeners out there have stepped up and supported us in this moment. But we're not fully there yet.
1: We're so close.
0: We're so close in covering that gap. And we're hoping that in this hour, particularly if you're a Colin McEnroe Show fan, if you're a longtime fan or maybe a new listener and you haven't had a chance to donate before, please, especially if you're loving this accent yeah. show as much as we are, we're asking you to make a donation in this hour. We need 5 people to donate in this hour to meet our goal. You can go to ctpublic.org and make that donation. You hit on that red button. Maybe you can get yourself some very specific Colin McEnroe Show swag if you're interested in that.
1: We have mugs. We have hats. We have a little bit of everything.
0: A little bit of everything. What's your favorite part of this show right now?
1: So, as someone who grew up in Massachusetts with parents from the Metro Boston area and then spending almost 15 years in Durham, North Carolina, there absolutely is a Durham accent. It's just hearing this breakdown and then thinking about how it kind of accents pop up in different places. And certainly Colin had mentioned in the episode that, of course, people aren't necessarily going to college in the areas where they grew up. There's a lot of kind of migration within the country. And so sure enough, there are times where there are certain words for me that I sound like I'm from right outside Boston. And then there are times that I'll say something and will sound like I still have a little bit of a North Carolina drawl. So this has been a great episode. I think this is also such an illustrative example of how great Colin and his team are at turning these topics like these into something so fun.
0: Yeah, like, this is quintessential Colin McEnroe Show.
1: An entire episode dedicated to accents. We're having fun with it. I remember a few years ago, there was an entire episode dedicated to the Oxford comma.
0: Yes.
1: I mean, the ability to turn something like this into such a rich topic is such a great example. So as Meg said, if you are enjoying today's show, and we certainly hope you are, go ahead and donate. ctpublic.org. You can also give us a phone call, 1-800-584-2788. We are so close to filling completely that $2.1 million gap for this year. That gap still exists for next year. So that's why support right now will matter so much. It will help us end the year strong, start the next year, the fiscal year in July even stronger. And that's why we're coming to you looking for some help right now.
0: That's right. We know so many of you are huge fans of the show and have given in previous drives, or maybe you're already a sustaining member. If you're in a position to maybe give an extra $2 than what you currently give, it makes a huge difference. Sustaining gifts, as Brendan said, not only help us in this current moment, but it helps us count on dollars for the future, mm-hmm. for the thrival, as I like to say, of all the programs, because you are the ones that make the Colin McEnroe Show possible. And I just want to make sure that you understand that you are just as much a part of this ecosystem as the team that puts this show together. And that's why it's important to show your support for it in this hour. Mm-hmm. You can do that again by going to ctpublic.org. You can also give us a call at 1-800-584-2788. Let's get back to the episode and enjoy listening. Thanks so much.
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0: mainly in the plane.
1: Well, we are talking to Professor Renwick, not Professor Higgins. We're talking to Margaret Renwick, Associate Research Professor at Johns Hopkins University, studying accents and how they change. If we haven't said it yet, if we haven't really made it clear yet, Margaret, we should say the story of accents is to a certain degree the story of immigration. There's a reason why people in the upper Midwest say, yeah.
2: there is.
1: So say a little bit about that, too, the way, in fact, the early arrivals begin to set certain kind of patterns for accents.
2: Yeah, so this is a really important issue that, to a certain extent, we can trace some pronunciation patterns back to patterns of migration throughout the United States. So, for instance, there are accent characteristics that run throughout the South that may start at the coast and then move westward with migration patterns. There are other accent patterns that run across the whole Great Lakes region. And so there we can see patterns of people arriving, for example, in the Northeast, maybe in Boston and in other ports nearby, and then slowly moving their way westward. And so when we can trace pronunciation patterns like that, that links people to a specific place.
1: And for example, here in Connecticut, we have this kind of central Connecticut accent, sometimes called a New Britain accent that includes sort of a glottal stop. You say, I'm getting busy right now. And my understanding is that that's probably Polish immigrants, and also that it moved as jobs moved and Polish immigrants went to other places too. I would assume that's also a frequent pattern. The language, the accent doesn't stay in one place.
2: No, accents can definitely move. Accents can move, but they will change as they move and as people come into contact with each other.
1: So when people think about how somebody from Connecticut sounds, I think that they, at least I, probably not so much these days, but for most of my life, they might have thought of someone who sounded, oh, I don't know, a little bit like Katharine Hepburn. Let's play A2, Gene. Let's give a little sample of that.
3: I was given an Oscar for that last film, but I always felt that the award was really meant for both of us. Through the years, I've tried to capture the essence of Spence. He had a wonderful head, but he was a difficult man to know. He didn't like to rehearse. He certainly didn't like to talk about his problems.
1: Margaret, I'll be interested to hear what you hear there. What I hear is what's sometimes called the Mid-Atlantic accent. If you listen to Orson Welles and Joseph Cotton and Citizen Kane, that's kind of how they talk. And as I grew up, William F. Buckley, Gore Vidal, George Plimpton, Jackie Onassis, a lot of people sort of had that thing that did sound like a fusion between the East Coast of America and the West Coast of the British Isles. But say a little bit about what you hear in a speech like that.
2: No, I agree with you that the accent that Hepburn is using is perhaps a kind of traditional stage accent that represented the time when she was working. The specific, again, we heard the R dropping, the non-roticity, right? So in words like Oscar that became Oscar, award, and even wonderful lost its R and became more like wonderful. Of course, I'm not doing justice to the cadence of her speech. It's my understanding that in Eastern Connecticut, it is possible to find R dropping in traditional local accents. But in Western Connecticut, for example, including Hartford, New Britain, Middletown, New Haven, R sticks around.
1: Yeah, I mean, Connecticut's weird, too, because we are famously between Boston and New York. The closer you go to that eastern border, the more you start to hear something that sounds a bit like a Boston accent or something like that. Another part of all this is that and we're actually mostly so far talking about different kinds of white people's accents. And it gets more complicated, I think, for persons of color. I've read at least one academic study that indicated that immigrants of color pay a higher price for not getting rid of their accent than maybe white people do. But maybe just sort of say a little bit of how this plays out in other kinds of communities, this idea of an accent.
2: Sure. So accents don't have to be regionally tied. They can also be socially tied in lots of ways. Someone's accent could be tied to their race or ethnicity. We tend to say ethnicity right now in the academic sphere. It could be tied to someone's gender, or we could even say to their age group. And not so much in the United States, but especially in, for example, Great Britain, there are class differences that come across pretty clearly in accents. So how we divide up the accent space might depend on what country we're in or where we are. But it's certainly the case that our accent is not entirely dependent on where we are from. So that also means there's more than one way to sound like you're from a particular place. And we can also shift from accent to accent. We are enormously flexible in how we talk. So to give just one example, I was in the pharmacy a few weeks ago, and the clerk was an African-American woman. And I heard her talking to people, and she had to use the verb, which I would say ask, A-S-K. Mm-hmm. But when she said it to another African-American customer, she said ax. And then when the white customer stepped up to the counter, it became ask. So right there, she was doing the emotional work of shifting from one accent to another, one dialect to another, in order to communicate best with the people that she was serving.
1: Right. This is typically called code switching. Barack Obama did it famously when he was first campaigning in 08. He was in Philadelphia. He bought a cheese steak, and he bought it from a black vendor. And as he paid with, like, you know, a 10 or a 20 or whatever, the man started to give him change, and Obama said, "Oh no, we straight." That's not how we did it. But here's a cinematic example of it. This is the movie Sorry to Bother You. This is about cold callers or phone bankers. Danny Glover as Langston, Lakeith Stanfield as Cassius Cash Green, Ryan Corsi as Langston's white voice. So here we go. B1.
4: You want to make some money here? Then read the script with a white voice.
5: When people say I talk with a white voice anyway, so why ain't it helping me out?
4: Well, you don't talk white enough. I'm not talking about Will Smith's wife. I'm talking about the real deal. Like this young blood.
6: Hey, Mr. Kramer. This is Langston from Regalview. I didn't catch you at the wrong time, did I?
1: I mean, this also is played out kind of brilliantly in the novel James. Yeah, as we're running out of time here, though, but Margaret, one thing about this is it imposes on minority populations probably a larger cognitive, like, I don't have to worry all day long about how I'm talking. I have enough privilege so that I can just talk the way I want to. I would imagine for minority populations sometimes, this is just like a lot of extra work.
2: Yeah, I think that's right. And I think the extra work that falls on minority populations is due to stereotypes that we attach to ways of talking. And to be really clear, there's nothing inherently wrong about saying wit instead of with. There's nothing inherently wrong about saying time instead of time or coffee instead of coffee. Those are all equally valid ways of saying words. But as social creatures, humans attach stereotypes to those particular pronunciation patterns. And so then we can activate them very quickly. We can activate the stereotypes in an instant when we hear them. And so then we associate the stereotypes with the accent, and the association is born.
1: Right. And I mean, some of us have to reverse code switch. I mean, I would never say getting jiggy with it. I'd say getting jiggy with it. You have been a delight to have on the show today. Margaret Renwick, Associate Professor of Research at Johns Hopkins, studying accents and how they change. Thank you so much for your time and your expertise. We will take a little break here. We're going to come back and we're going to talk about that complex job of being a dialect coach for actors. He's

0: The musical Crazy for You runs at the Good Speed from June 19th through August 2nd. 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Entries must be received by end of day Friday.
1: On the next Fresh Air, George Clooney. He became famous at 34, late enough, he says, that he learned how to live before he learned how to be famous. His new character, Jay Kelly, wasn't so lucky. Clooney will talk about playing a movie star who has the fame part down, but the father, partner, friend part, not so much. 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
6: Our technical producer today is the Jedi Master, Obi-Wan Jean Amatruda, and our regular technical producer, Dylan Reyes, has been handling the music and the Isaac Moss Report. You're going to hear a lot about the Isaac Moss Report in the days to come on this show, but we thank her for the work that she did on this particular episode. And we are going to now sort of take a little bit of a turn away from scholarly studies of accents and towards the worlds of entertainment. Rebecca Gosnell joins us, dialect coach based in France, specializing in American accents. She's worked on shows, including The Boys, Industry, and the upcoming Anxious People. Rebecca Gosnell, welcome to our conversation.
7: Hi, how are you?
6: Good. So the conversation that we just had with a scholar sort of called to our minds or reminded us that, you know, an American accent is about 35 different things, and it really depends on where you are and how you're supposed to speak. I would imagine that makes your job somewhat complicated. And is it the case that most actors who are not American just want to learn something that we might loosely call a standard American accent?
7: Yeah, exactly. I mostly work with, I work with a lot of British actors who have to play American in TV and film. And for that, for the most part, I coach something that could be called a standard American, or oftentimes it's called a general American accent. So something non-regional. It's American, but we wouldn't know where in the U.S.
6: I mean, are there times where you have to kind of go to school on some of these regional accents? It's always, first of all, astonishing to me. There's almost an uncanny quality when Hugh Laurie or Christian Bale talk in their actual real accents, because I'm so used to these just perfect, letter-perfect American accents that they do. But increasingly, you know, Alison Oliver's a wonderful Irish actor. I was watching her be interviewed in her normal Irish accent, but I've also heard her do Wuthering Heights, where she has to do a little bit more of a classically English accent. And then she had to do what's called a Delco accent, this kind of Philadelphia area accent in the series Task. I would imagine for you, there are people maybe saying, oh, no, I got to sound like I'm from Baltimore or something like that.
7: Yeah, absolutely. And in that case, you know, that's when I go to YouTube, I go to oral archives, I go to more and more to TikTok, trying to find people with that native accent to use as a sample speaker, as a model for the accent that the actor is going for.
6: So Hugh Laurie says that he has a lot of trouble saying New York, and he's actually had script people ask them to say Big Apple or Manhattan, so he doesn't have to do that. But are there specific jobs that you have getting, let's say, a British actor to speak? In other words, are there specific kinds of, you know, combinations of vowels and consonants that have to be worked on?
7: Oh, yeah. Well, if you're doing standard American, the hardest sounds for British actors is always going to be the consonant R and the consonant L. So we do lots of tongue twisters with R and L, things like saying really weird 10 times in a row, or the worrying warrior, anything with lots of R's and L's to get the tongue engaged in ways that just in their accents that doesn't, those are not really sounds that come into play as much as in the American accent.
6: You know, the other thing that I also wonder about with accents when I'm particularly watching somebody like Hugh Laurie is it just seems like at a certain point, I mean, he did House for like years and years. I'm thinking he just probably doesn't have to think about it. He can just, it's like being able to think in a foreign language that you've learned that well. But I would imagine not everybody wants to do that. Maybe some people just want to learn how to say their lines the right way. Could you talk maybe about the difference between those two things?
7: Well, it's, you know, it depends person to person, actor to actor. I certainly have actors who I work with who say, I am going to stay in this accent the entire time. I'm not going to come out of it. You know, from sun up to sundown, I am in the accent. And then there are other actors who say, you know, I still want to be me when I'm on set, or when I'm talking as me. So let's just focus on the lines, on the script. And for that, oftentimes it's, you know, we're marking up the script with different spellings for the target accent. And they're just learning their lines in the accent, really. But it depends. It's kind of a preference thing.
6: I mean, that sort of leads also to the fact that, you know, different characters will speak a little bit differently within even the context of a specific accent. I'm trying to think of a really good example of this, but it would seem to me anyway that anybody learning an American accent is also learning the way their character speaks in that accent. And that's probably something that you need to work with them on it too. It's not one size fits all.
7: Absolutely. Specificity is really key in accent work. I mean, you know, you could say do a Georgia accent, do a Boston accent. Sure, that's fine. But, you know, it's more interesting to find the real nuances. The accents vary based off of certainly time period is a big one. So if it's a period piece, we need to adjust for that. Accents can even differ between male and female voices, young and old, different generations that are living right now that speak, you know, slightly differently as Margaret brought up. So yeah, I think finding that's why focusing on that native speaker, having a native speaker sample is really key.
6: I'm also wondering, this is I don't think this is so much your area of work, but I'm wondering if you have thoughts about it, and maybe I've heard actors having thoughts about it, about the question of, I mean, it seems to me British actors are just really, really good at this. They just get it, and you just completely forget. No, there are some pretty egregious example. I mean, probably nobody has made as much fun of Dick Van Dyke's Cockney accent in Mary Poppins as Dick Van Dyke has subsequently made fun of himself. Kevin Costner as Robin Hood was kind of painful to listen to. How about that accent traveling in the other direction across the Atlantic, about Americans learning to do British accents? Probably not what you do, but you might have some thoughts about it.
7: Oh, I mean, I wish we were better at British accents. You know, there's a few different thoughts I have on that subject, so don't get me started. But okay, I'll go ahead. So essentially, I think that Brits are much more exposed to American accents. They get a lot of American media, whereas over here in the U.S., now I do realize I'm not in the U.S. right now, but in the U.S., on the whole, the media that we consume is still American. So we're hearing different accents, but they tend to be American accents. The other thing is that the British way of speaking, there's a lot of ways of saying things musically that might mean something else than what they're actually saying. Whereas in the U.S., we have a little bit less of that. And it's something that you have to learn as you're growing up. And I think that if you're not in that culture, you're not in that environment to know exactly how to use your musicality to say something different than what you're actually saying. You do get a bit of that in the South USA, actually. I think that Americans have a harder time of accessing that than, say, Brits going towards an American accent.
6: I mean, there, I think, it are exceptions. Of course, Meryl Streep is always kind of litter perfect, and I think it's Margaret Thatcher. She was pretty persuasive. Renee Zellweger, Gwyneth Paltrow. I've seen, you know, some actors like that just do the British accent. At least I'm an American. What do I know? But I feel like, I'm nothing is really getting lost here. So before we run out of time, one question that I maybe have for you is, we were talking towards the end with Margaret Renwick about how, you know, there are kind of accents that are emerging, American accents that are kind of emerging right now. We talked a little bit about that, the Californians accent on the SNL skit, which does seem to be based on some real ways that people are talking. So does that complicate, are you having to learn actual new American accents so that you can teach them to actors from other countries?
7: Yeah, absolutely. And even just slight language shifts. I mean, in the past kind of 10, 15 years, we've noticed more and more pronunciation of button as button. And that's, you know, kind of emerged, as I said, kind of last 10, maybe 20 years. That's it's a fairly new phenomenon. Another one is this whole shift where people are using the same vowels for spa, lot, cloth, coffee, thought, all, walk, dog, all of those being the same vowel. So I actually have to kind of change my American coaching based off if it's a young person that I'm working with. Normally someone under the age of 25, it's just going to, all of those are going to be the same vowel. Whereas someone who's maybe, let's say an actor who's over the age of 50, there's going to be some differences in those vowels. So, you know, that's another thing to start to watch as language shifts over time.
6: Great examples. I love the way you answered that. Rebecca Gosnell, thank you for your time. Dialect coach based in France, working on shows like The Boys, Industry, and the upcoming Anxious People. You can bring up the music, Gene. We're about to say goodbye. Thank you all for listening today. Please consider donating to Public Radio, making a pledge here when people ask you to, which they will.

0: And good afternoon. My name is Brendan Foley, joined by my wonderful colleague, Meg Fitzgerald. We're coming your way. Meg, nobody sets us up better with music for Pledge Drive than Colin and his team.
1: I mean, nobody sets up music better, I feel like, than Colin's team. It's
0: I wish
1: so
0: I could start every call in my life with some of the music beds that Colin gets to use during his show. We are here asking you today for your support. This is our very short summer pledge drive where we are looking to finish our budget year strong. That ends on June 30th. To this point, it has been a very active year in public media. Of course, we lost federal funding a year ago. In the nearly 12 months since, so many of you have stepped up and become monthly supporters or given extra one-time gifts. We are so grateful for that. We have almost closed that gap for this year, almost completely.
1: Almost.
0: We are so close. So we are less than $100,000 away. Small donations add up quickly when lots of people make them. So right now we're asking you to be just one of those lots of people. Give us a phone call. Give us a phone call at 1-800-584-2788. 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Or you can go online, ctpublic.org.
1: That's right. And if you enjoyed this episode today, which if you're like Brendan and I, we had to control our laughter even just going into this break. Mm-hmm. You know, if you're somebody who regularly listens to the show and you haven't had a chance to donate yet, or you're just a huge fan of the Colin McEnroe Show, we'd love to hear from you in this hour. Drop a note. Let us know what is your favorite accent. Mm-hmm. I was just saying to Brendan in our break that, you know, I wish we had time in the show to go into even Connecticut. A lot of people joke about Connecticut accents. And I had, you know, older family members who were from the Norwich area. And you would never say Norwich. You would call it Nawich. You know, you live from Notch. So, you know, if you're from Norwich, throw a donation down on the board. Let us know you're here. We would love that. But in all seriousness, we do thank all of you for listening, for being regular listeners. Again, if you haven't had a chance to donate yet, this is the time. Mm-hmm. You know, being a sustaining member, having that donation go in month over month is something that really helps us be able to count on your support. And we know that you count on us. 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
0: that's right.
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0: that's
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5: From WHYY in Philadelphia, this is Fresh Air. I'm Tanya Mosley. Today, George Clooney. He's one of the most recognizable leading men, from some of his early roles in shows like ER to his Academy Award-winning portrayal as CIA operative Bob Barnes in Syriana. In Noah Baumbach's new film, J. Kelly, Clooney plays a self-absorbed, emotionally stunted movie star stumbling through midlife, unable to connect with the people who need him most. So when Baumbach first approached him about the part, Clooney had questions.
6: When he said he thought about me, and I read it, and I said, well, this guy's kind of a jerk. I was like, wait, hang on a minute.
5: Clooney talks about embodying a character whose life on paper mirrors his own and the ways he's tried to live a life opposite of J. Kelly. First News.
7: Live from NPR News in Washington, I'm Ryland Barton. President Trump says he signed the preliminary Iran deal while visiting French President Emmanuel Macron at Versailles in France. NPR's Franco Ordonez says the agreement is light on specifics.
8: It was pretty striking how much Trump's public promises do not appear to be backed up by the text of the agreement. I mean, while it says Trump or Iran will never procure or develop nuclear weapons, you know, they've said that before. And from there, it gets really more aspirational, more into generalities. I mean, just as an example, the framework says the two sides agreed to discuss the issue of uranium enrichment, and that they've also agreed to resolve the disposition of the enriched material that's still buried in the mountain. The White House insists that Iran has agreed to destroy the enriched material, but that's not quite so clear in the text. And like many things with Trump, I mean, he speaks in such strong declaratives, while the framework really is a lot of TBD, to be determined.
7: NPR's Franco Ordonez reporting. FEMA is poised to have a new leader. NPR's Rebecca Hersher reports Cameron Hamilton appeared at a Senate confirmation hearing today.
9: Cameron Hamilton served as FEMA's temporary administrator for a short period last year, but he was removed from the position after clashing with top Trump administration officials over whether the agency should exist at all. Hamilton argues it should. And in a reversal, the Trump administration now appears to agree. Hamilton told senators that he believes the agency is important and can do a better job providing timely assistance after disasters.
10: I believe states need to receive better customer service.
9: If confirmed, Hamilton will take over the agency just as Atlantic hurricane season gets underway and as above-average wildfire risk threatens much of the West. Rebecca Hersher, NPR News.
7: A conservative Oklahoma pastor has suspended his congressional campaign a day after advancing to a runoff in a crowded Republican primary. From member station KOSU, Anna Pope reports.
11: Jackson Lawmeyer is a pastor at Sheridan Church in Tulsa who founded a group called Pastors for Trump. He was widely seen as a favorite for Oklahoma's first congressional district following a May endorsement from President Trump. However, earlier this week, following reports of suggestive texts, Lawmeyer addressed the messages and a relationship that he says crossed boundaries with a former staffer. In a social media post, Lawmeyer writes that he does not want to be a distraction to his family, church, and constituency. The president switched his endorsement to Mark Tedford, who won the most votes in the Republican primary. He will now automatically move on to face Democratic candidate, former Tulsa school board member John Croissant. For NPR News, I'm Anna Pope in Oklahoma City.
7: Egypt and Iran will square off next week in a World Cup match in Seattle, coinciding with the city's celebration of the LGBTQ plus community. The countries are two of the most repressive for the LGBTQ people. They have asked for the celebrations to be canceled. Seattle organizers hope the match will contribute to positive change. This is NPR. Luigi Mangione will assert a psychiatric defense at his murder trial for the killing of UnitedHealthcare CEO Brian Thompson. Mangione's lawyers told the court they will attempt to show that he was suffering from, quote, extreme emotional disturbance at the time of the occurrence. If a jury agrees, it could convict him of manslaughter instead of murder, meaning he'd be sentenced to less time in prison. Stephen Colbert got one last zinger in at his former employer, CBS, and it's cost the network money over some iconic music. NPR's Anastasia Tsiolkas has more.
12: Linus Thanks and Lucy is a world-famous Peanut song written by composer Vince Guaraldi. And the owner of that music, Lee Mendelson Film Productions, goes after illegal use assiduously. On his last night hosting on May 21st, Stephen Colbert did a short segment about it.
13: Now, Peanuts is a powerful brand and corporation in and of itself.
12: And, well, we can't play the next part because the Late Show house band, Louis Cato and the Great Big Joy Machine, started to play Linus and Lucy. The Peanuts rights holders promptly went after CBS, which has paid an undisclosed licensing fee. The Peanuts rights holders have donated all that money to World Central Kitchen, the disaster relief nonprofit. Anastasia Tsoukas, NPR News, New York.
7: Scientists have found evidence of the oldest known plague dating back about 5,500 years ago, some 200 years earlier than previously thought. Researchers found ancient DNA from the plague-causing bacteria in teeth from remains buried in four Siberian cemeteries. This is NPR.
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5: This is Fresh Air. I'm Tanya Mosley, and today my guest is George Clooney, Academy Award winner, director, producer, and one of Hollywood's most recognizable leading men. His latest film, J. Kelly, directed by Noah Baumbach, follows a world-famous actor who discovers that being a movie star is a lot easier than being an actual human being. The character J. Kelly has the fame part down, the father, partner, friend part, not so much. When a mentor dies, Jay's perfectly curated image unravels. He decides to follow his daughter across Europe, a trip that forces him to face his regrets and some of his blind spots, including the frosty relationship with his children. Clooney stars alongside Adam Sandler, who plays his manager, Laura Dern as his publicist, and Billy Crudup as his old friend who never made it as an actor. George Clooney's body of work spans decades, from his breakout role as Dr. Doug Ross on the NBC medical drama ER, earning nominations for 3 Golden Globes and 2 Emmys, to 2 Academy Awards, Best Supporting Actor for Syriana in 2005, and Best Picture as co-producer for Argo in 2012. Earlier this year, Clooney made his Broadway debut as he reprised the story of Good Night and Good Luck on stage, which was a theatrical adaptation of the film. George Clooney, welcome back to the show.
6: Thank you, Tanya. It's been a while. I'm glad to be back.
5: I know, and it's our first time talking. You know, this new film where you play this world-famous actor who is coming to grips with the fact that he has missed out on the things that actually matter, there's this pivotal scene that really plants that seed early in the film that I want to play. It's you, your character Jay, in his palatial home by the pool with his 18-year-old daughter, Daisy, who is played by Grace Edwards, shortly before she goes on a trip to Europe with her friends. And Daisy speaks first. Let's listen.
17: I'm going to go meet Moses in Rio. I love you.
6: Oh, yeah. Aren't we having dinner tonight? Mario's doing the tamales.
17: Did we say that?
6: All right. Go on. Be with your friends. There'll be other dinners. I wrap this last one. I start the Lewis Brothers movie right here on the lots. I'll be around for the summer.
17: I'm going to Europe with Rio and Moses and some friends. I told you that.
6: I thought that was in July.
17: No, it was always June. I'm leaving on Saturday for Paris and we're making our way over to Tuscany.
6: Saturday? I mean, that's Saturday. That's... I mean, it's too soon. Wait. I got 2 weeks off. We won't have had time to hang out. This is your last summer.
17: That's why I want to see my friends.
6: It'll be
18: so lonely here without you.
17: No, it won't. You're never alone.
18: Really? I think I'm always alone.
5: That was my guest George Clooney in the new movie J. Kelly with actor Grace Edwards. You know, this particular part of the film, to a certain extent, I mean, almost every parent understands this moment. Your children are going off to live their own lives. They don't really want to hang out with you anymore. It's really bittersweet. And there is this line that is kind of heartbreaking, at least for me as a working mom. It's where Billy Crudup's character says to you, "We are only good parents when we make ourselves irrelevant." And there are so many lines like that. But how do you think about that as a parent, as someone who's had such a successful career?
18: Well, it's a funny thing. The last thing they're aware of is my success, you know, at all. My son went to Halloween this year dressed as Batman, which is a character I played. Famously the worst Batman in

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5: Sometimes they just have an entourage that's kind of a small one. But something that your character, Jay Kelly, has done in his life is kind of design a world where everyone around him says yes to just about everything. And you have said that you have designed your life to be the opposite.
6: The reality is I have an assistant and I have a publicist and I have an agent. I don't have a manager. I don't have a business manager. But what I would say is, in fairness, some of those trappings were really products of getting famous young. Because when you're young, everybody says, well, you have to have a lawyer that takes 5%. And then you have to have a manager that takes 15 or 20%. And then you have to have an agent that takes 10%. And, you have to have a publicist. And they go through all these lists of things that you need to do. And you do it. And you're like, oh, okay, yeah, of course, that's what I got to do. If you're 33 and you're famous, the arguments are, well, now I need a publicist because I have something to publicize. So, okay. I don't need a manager because I have an agent. I don't need a business manager because I'm pretty good at understanding my own business. And so you're in a different position when you're older. And so you don't have to surround yourself with this coterie of people that that hold everything up for you. And I actually pride myself in being able to be scrappy and fix things along the way and take care of most things on my own.
5: The people around you, though.
6: I say that as my assistant just brought me a cup of coffee while we're talking, so just so you know.
5: Right, like a scene right out of Jay Kelly. Yeah, absolutely. But I wonder, you've been so intentional about having people around you that can also tell you the truth. Have there been moments in your life where someone close to you has had to point out something about yourself that you couldn't see?
6: Oh, sure. Tons of times. I remember I was working on a movie. And the movie wrapped early and I stayed around with the crew and, drank. And I came home. I was drunk driving home, which is never a good thing to do. I wasn't drunk, but I'd had too much to drink. And my buddy came over, two of my friends came over and sat down and said, that can't ever happen again, dude. You can't ever get in a car when you've had too much to drink. And, and of course they were right. And that was probably 30 years ago. But it was very helpful to, have people that instead of like laughing about the fact that I'd had four beers instead of two and came home, and got home without getting, without getting in trouble for it, instead of thinking that was funny, they were like, dude, that's not cool. And you shouldn't do that again. And I appreciated that. And I took that to heart, but I have friends that, my friends are always been very straightforward with me. I'll do a project that that I'll think works, and they'll say, "Yeah, I don't know about that one." And so it's okay. I don't mind that. It's important to have that in your life.
5: There's this this story that came out a few years ago that you gave your friends, people in your inner circle, money like $1 million, and you made kind of a performance out of it. Did that really happen?
6: Mm-hmm. It's funny. It was a few months before I went out on a date with a mom, and I didn't have kids. I wasn't married. I had really no prospects of that idea. I wasn't really thinking about it. And I'd met with my accountant to do my will, And while I was doing my will, I said, so what happens when I, get hit by a bus? And he's like, well, you have to list who you're going to leave it to. And I had it's 12 friends who've been my friends since all but two of them since 1982 and two of them since like 1989. And we've all been very close, and I was just going to leave the money to them. And then I was sitting there with him, and again, I don't have any money to leave to anyone else. And I said, well, why are we waiting until I'm like, old or they're old? And why don't we just get on with it now? And so I got $12 million in cash, which

0: was, you know, a big chunk of the money I had. I had it in cash. I paid all the taxes on it, so nobody had to pay any taxes. And I put them in these Tumi suitcases, and I told everybody that they had to come over to dinner. It was a very special night, and then I had a big map that I put up, and those Tumi bags were sitting in front of them at this dinner table, and I just said, so I don't get a job if I don't get to sleep on Tom's couch in Hollywood, and I don't get this unless I was in Westwood, and Giovanni we met in Venice, and I put pens in all these maps, you know, all these spots in the maps of where we were and what we did, and I said, and how do you thank the people that gave you a career and allowed you to have a career and have stood by you for so long? And I said, you know, so, and then I said, open the bags. I said, and I said, screw it. I said, just give them $1 million. So it was a fun thing to do. And I was very happy to do it. And then of course I met them all. We got married and you're thinking, well, I just gave away a big chunk of money.
1: Right. To start our lives. What a dream though, George.
0: Well, I mean, if you're going to spend that much money, you might as well make it a nice production.
1: Let's take a short break. If you're just joining us, we're talking to George Clooney about his new film, J. Kelly, where he plays a world-famous actor taking stock of his life and the people he's pushed away. Before we get back to our interview, I want to take a moment to ask for your support. We've been talking about something so many of us wrestle with, the balance between work and the people we love. And these kinds of honest and reflective conversations, we try to create here every day. Public radio gives us the time and space to slow down and ask meaningful questions, and is powered by listeners who believe in thoughtful programming. If that's you, please consider supporting your station now. We'll continue my conversation with George Clooney after a short break. I'm Tanya Mosley, and this is Fresh Air.
2: Good afternoon. My name is Meg Fitzgerald, and I am here in studio with my colleague and Latino Initiative editor, Sabrina Herrera.
3: Hello. Hey, Meg. Hey. How's it going?
2: It's great. This has been a fun start to this hour of listening to George Clooney and Tanya Mosley. I love Tanya as an interviewer.
3: She's so good.
2: And, you know, the reason that Sabrina and I are interrupting Fresh Air in this hour is because this is our end of the fiscal year drive. You know, we've been coming to all year. This has been our first year without Corporation for Public Broadcasting funding. We lost $2.1 million. So many of you have stepped up and helped us to support, and we're closing in on our fiscal year. And Sabrina, I loved the story right before we went to break about George Clooney when, you know, before he met Amal and like had kids, you know, had kids, how he, you know, took his millions and gave it to his friends because he like wanted to appreciate the people that helped him.
3: So sweet. Meg, I want you to know that I'm emailing George Clooney right now.
2: Seriously. You'd be like, remember that time when... but what I love about that is that maybe you consider Connecticut Public a companion, a friend. If you are a friend of Fresh Air, you know, that is something that even Colin McEnroe, you know, comes on. On air, if you're a Fresh Air listener, you might be a Colin McEnroe show listener too. And, you know, one thing he always says is like, we try to be a good companion. And, you know, we understand if you don't have $1 million to bequeath.
3: It's cool if you do.
2: But if you do, I mean, let us know. 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
3: Yeah. And thinking about, I love that they talk about like who you surround yourself with, right? Yeah. And it really makes you think about the value when you do listen. And I was reflecting on like, oh, how do I feel when I listen to Wildcard with Rachel Martin or Audacious with Kion Wolf, right? And they make me feel so warm and fuzzy. And it's like I'm able to learn something and then take that back to my friends and say, hey, did you hear this? Or like, isn't this piece of information interesting? And what does this make you reflect on? It just helps us share right, our experiences, and just better connect with the people around you. And
2: I was just going to say connected. That's the word that showed up for me when you said that. And you just said that. Yeah, that's
3: exactly.
2: Perfect.
3: It's just like, it feels good to be able to share these things and connect with people in a different way. And like, that is truly such a huge part of how we think about our work, right?
2: Absolutely.
3: Is being insightful and inspiring, and maybe inspiring you to do something different in your community or encourage others, right, to keep doing what they're doing. It's really about making our communities better at the end of the day. And, you know, we're so lucky to be able to work with so many amazing people locally, right? I think about, you know, your role, Meg Fitz. You touch so many different projects here. And we cannot do this type of work with, yes, our hosts and our talent in front of the mic and on camera, but also the people behind the scenes, right? Our board op engineers and, our project managers and those product managers, even on the digital side, right? Rob Gabbery, who loves to hide, is so skilled and so incredible at coding and probably a million other things that I don't know anything about.
2: Right. He fixes the things that break.
3: Yes. And he does it in like 3 seconds. But it really takes such a whole well-rounded team of people to make this thing work, right? There's so many moving parts. And that's why it's so important that we love to hear, right, what you think about what we do. We want to make sure that we're serving you and that we're on the right track. And that we really are talking about the things that you care about, too. So, again, donate to us. It can be $1 a month. It can be $5 a month. Whatever you can give, we really appreciate it. 1-800-584-2788. Or go to ctpublic.org/donate. If you go to our page, there's a big red button with a nice heart on it, too. We want to share the love because we appreciate you. So please, anything you can give, we would appreciate it.
2: Yeah, it doesn't matter the amount that you donate. What matters is that you give. We're going to go right back to Fresh Air and get you to the content. But please do go to ctpublic.org. And thank you for listening.
4: This is Fresh Air. I'm Tanya Mosley. And I'm talking today with George Clooney about his new film, J. Kelly. J. Kelly comes on the heels of your record-breaking Broadway run just this past spring in Good Night and Good Luck. It's a production about Edward R. Murrow's showdown with Senator McCarthy that was eventually broadcast live on CNN. You made this film in 2005. It was a cautionary tale about McCarthyism and attacks on the press. But when you brought it to Broadway all these years later, you know, I remember watching it in 2005 and looking at it as a cautionary tale. But now it doesn't feel like history. It feels urgent, like we were watching it happen in real time. And I'm wondering, what was the moment when you realized this story about Murrow needed to be told on stage at this moment?
0: Well, you know, there was an idea I had about the Fourth Estate, because we were in the middle of the war in Iraq, and I'd been called a traitor to my country because I was against the war in Iraq. But I wrote it because I felt like when the other three estates of government, when the executive branch and the legislative branch and the judicial branch dropped the ball, which had happened in the lead up to the war, the fourth estate has to pick it up, and has over the years, did in Vietnam. Certainly helped in the civil rights movement during the McCarthy era with Edward R. Murrow. And so I felt like it was a good time to reinvest and talk again about the importance of news. And then as we were leading up to this new election, about May of, not this last May, but the May before it, we'd gotten the conversation. Grant and I had decided to try to adapt it into a play. It's harder than you think because, you know, you can't just cut from one scene to another. You actually have to walk on stage from one place to another. And it's a very different kind of tale. But I thought that the themes were still really urgent. And I thought it was important to remind ourselves of how important telling the truth and holding truth to power was. And so we started working on doing the play with the intent that we would try to have it out by the first of the year, having no idea what the election would be, because either way, it seems like truth has become something that's negotiable suddenly. That's the one thing that wasn't part of the narrative as much in 2005. five. What's become the narrative now is don't believe what you see. You can tell a lie and say it's fact now. And also you can see factual things and say, well, those are fake. And those are dangerous. You see that happening in Darfur right now. Even though the people who are committing the crimes are actually posting video of the crimes, the government still says, well, no, that's not what's happening. We've seen it, obviously, in Ukraine. We saw it in Russia. We now see it in the United States constantly. And I feel like it was an important time to talk about the necessity to dig down and constantly bear down on holding people with power responsible, no matter who's in power, by the way.
4: In the film version, you played Fred Friendly, so that he was Murrow's producer. And on Broadway, you actually got to play Murrow himself. Did you come to understand anything new or more about Murrow being in the role and playing him night after night?
0: Not always. You know, I wrote it, so I had to understand as much as I could about those same spheres of influence that we're talking about. You know, there are very few times that someone had the power to actually affect policy, someone in news, for instance. When Walter Cronkite stepped out from behind the desk and said, this war in Vietnam is unwinnable, it's a tie at best. That's when President Johnson said, if I've lost Cronkite, I've lost the country, and decided not to run for re-election. When Murrow took on McCarthy, that was a moment when he was the most trusted man in America, and he said the emperor has no clothes. That actually changed public opinion. And, you know, playing Murrow, the thing that was exciting to me was in the play, which it was very different, the play. It was much more urgent and much more about what we're dealing with today. And at the very end of the play, as Murrow, I got to stand in front of an audience of 1,600 people every night and look them all, each one, in the eye at the end and say, what are you prepared to do? And we would have violent reactions from the audience. People would be crying and people would be yelling, resist, and people would be standing up and cheering and screaming. And it really felt like everybody in that room needed a place to wash their hands and face and remind themselves, not by my words, but by Murrow's words, of who we are at our best, who we aspire to be, who we often fall short of, but who we also have accomplished. We have been the people that defeated fascism and Nazism. You know, we did do that, and it wouldn't have happened without us. At the exact same time, we were putting Asian Americans, Japanese Americans, into camps. We're a very complicated country, which has huge goals and aspires to many of them and falls way short of many of them along the way.
4: Those pronouncements that Murrow would make, I mean, they're very poetic, prophetic. For instance, there's the one, I simply cannot accept that there are on every story two equal and logical sides to an argument. That's one that I often think about. Are there lines that you can recite from memory that are meaningful to you that you often think about?
0: Sure. Yeah. We must not confuse dissent with disloyalty. We must remember always that accusation is not proof, and that conviction depends upon evidence and due process of law. We will not walk in fear one of another. We will not be driven by fear into an age of unreason if we dig deep in our history and our doctrine and remember that we are not descended from fearful men, not from men who fear to write, to speak, to associate, or to defend the causes that are for the moment unpopular. We proclaim ourselves, as indeed we are, the defenders of freedom wherever it continues to exist in the world, but we cannot defend freedom abroad by deserting it at home. I think that's an important phrase.
4: When did you first learn that? Was it for the writing of this, or had that been something that you'd known for a while?
0: My father used to stand on a chair when he was, I don't know how old, when I was seven, he would stand on a chair and he would recite that speech from Murrow. My dad was a big Murrow, he was a big fan of Murrow's, and he would do that, and he would do Shakespeare when he'd stand on a chair for us when we were little kids to entertain us.
4: I was thinking about how being a a local TV personality, which your dad was, it really does come with its own level of fame. Not exactly what you encounter as a movie star, but there is a quality to it that everyone in the town knows who you are. You're kind of held to a certain standard, both in your home and outside the home. What was that like, being a legendary news anchor's son?
0: Well, it was a funny thing. You know, my dad was very well known in Cincinnati, Ohio. I mean, that's... And before he was an anchorman, he'd done a variety show called The Nick Clooney Show. And my sister and I would do commercials, you know. Obviously, we never got paid, but we would do, like, commercials for Hussmann's potato chips and stuff like that, live. You know, it was all live. And if it was St. Patrick's Day, he'd dress me up like a leprechaun and he'd interview me. You know, it must be a very big day for you. Be sure. And I'd do my Lucky Charms accent. So my father was, not my sister and I, but my father and mother both were well-known personalities in Cincinnati, Ohio, which is a relatively small market, about the 17th largest city in this thing. But it was, but he was making $12,000 a year, you know, so we weren't like, it wasn't like we had money. We just sort of had, my dad was just recognized everywhere we went. And so it was very much about, like, my mom made all of our clothes for us, but we had to dress up and wear nice clothes. So she made leisure suits for me, you know, that we'd have to wear, like, tell you. So it was a very, some of it was about putting on a really good show for an audience that really loved, particularly my father, who they knew very well. And when he was doing the news, he was trusted because he was honest and because he did hold truth to power. He went after the nuclear power plant that was in town that was a big industry, and going after that was a big problem at the Channel 12, which was ABC network at the time. And, you know, it was just he was trusted and well-liked, you know, everywhere he went. It was like, hey, Nick. And so, you know, you couldn't get caught with your finger in your nose or anything. You know, you learned about being watched. And it was, listen, it was a great way to grow up because I learned how to fix things and live a normal life. And then if we went into Cincinnati, my dad was well known, and we, you know, we didn't get to go out to dinners very often because we couldn't afford it. But we got a big thing. It's funny. All my friends will tell you this. If we got to go out to dinner, which is like once a month or so, we knew how we were doing financially if my dad let us order a shrimp cocktail as a, yeah, as a starter.
5: Yeah.
0: And so he's like, and I'd say to my dad, can we have a shrimp cocktail? And he'd be like, yeah, not right now. And we go, okay. And we knew how things were going. And now every time I go out to dinner with my friends, and they'll tell you, they would all say, you know, the first thing I order is a shrimp cocktail. And my friends go, having a good week? And I go, yeah, good week. I'm addicted to it simply because it, to me, somehow in the back of my head represents doing okay.
4: Let's take a short break and then we'll talk some more. If you're just joining us, my guest is George Clooney, and his latest film is J. Kelly. Clooney's career spans decades, from ER to award-winning films, and now a new project that explores fame, regret, and the search for meaning. But what we're really talking about is the universal questions. Who are we beyond our work? What matters most? And how do we change before it's too late? 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And it's made possible by listeners like you who believe that arts, culture, and independent journalism deserve a place in our daily lives. 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Thank you. We'll be right back with George Clooney after this break. I'm Tanya Mosley, and this is Fresh Air.
3: Hi, everyone. My name is Sabrina Herrera. I'm the Latino Initiative Editor here at Connecticut Public, and I'm here with Meg Fitzgerald. She's our Senior Manager of Projects and Radio Programming. How's it going, Meg?
2: Hey there. Project Elf. I'm the Project Elf.
3: Project Elf. I know. Your title is so many words that it's like...
2: I can never remember it.
3: But it's like you do so much, you know? Like, it makes sense. But I love this conversation that George Clooney and Tanya Mosley are having right now, especially when it comes to the importance of holding truth to power, right? Like,
2: absolutely.
3: This is something that we hold so close as part of our mission and feel is really important and one of the values of what it is that we do day in and day out. One example of that is our talk show. It's a political roundtable show, The Wheelhouse. Frankie Graziano and their whole team there really do a great job of not only localizing what's happening, but giving you like a clear and accurate picture of what's going on around us in the state, right? And putting all of that into context. And that's like global context, national context. It's so important and so insightful and also good to be able to understand what's going on so close to home, right?
2: Yeah, there's so much to unpack.
3: Yes, all the time, right? And there's a lot, of course, hitting us with national and global news, but it's important to be connected to what's going on around you because that's the thing that you can really affect, right? Like truly Absolutely. With your vote, with the things that you go out and do in your community. So I love that we have this show that brings light to those things. Our Latino communities reporter, Danny Doncel, she was actually on the show recently talking about immigration enforcement in Connecticut.
2: That's right.
3: You know, an issue that we see that is so widespread. And a lot of that is, you know, going on here as well. So it just speaks to, you know, how we are able to inform the public, right? And inspire the public. And
2: yeah, there's so much to come to public media for,
3: yes,
2: right?
3: Yes,
2: like so many things. Like you listen to Fresh Air so that you can get these in-depth conversations. And even listening to George Clooney, you know how some people are like, oh, actors and, you know, musicians and, you know, maybe they don't have a right to be political and whatever, but they're people just like you and I.
3: Yes.
2: And I think that's the other key here is, you know, at this station, we're your neighbors. We're the folks in your community as well. Just like Sabrina was mentioning, you know, The Wheelhouse brings it down to local. And you get to hear all of those different things here, which is why Sabrina and I are asking you during this break to donate to Connecticut Public. 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These are all local folks who are giving you that long-form, in-depth context. And that's why you spend your time with us. And so we hope that maybe you can think about what kind of dollar amount you can put to that. If you're really a fan of one of our talk shows, we've got a lot of great new talk show mugs, Sabrina. So
3: yes.
2: For just a gift of $8 a month, that means you give $8 month over month. 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It's got a little heart on it and choosing whatever support you want.
3: Yeah. And, you know, don't get us wrong. Like, we're not here to tell you what to think, right? Like, that's not our jobs. Our jobs are to inform you of the truth, right? So you can make up your own mind. And if you don't like something that's happening, like, you can work to change it, right? And it's really about giving that truth, which is what George Clooney was talking about with the Broadway play he was doing and Edward R. Murrow. And speaking of Murrow, we won some regional Murrow Awards recently.
2: Dun, dun, dun, dun.
3: We don't like to talk about ourselves in journalism, but this is a super fun thing to brag about. We won 5, including the very prestigious Overall Excellence Award for the 4th year in a row, Meg.
2: And that's what your dollars are making happen.
3: Yes, exactly. So if you have any doubts about the incredible work that we're doing, listen, you are a part of it because when you donate to us, it enables us and allows us to be able to serve you in this way, right? Create all these insightful conversations and bring this information to you. So I just wanted to brag about us for a little second and thank you so much for considering donating. ctpublic.org. Thank you.
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4: This is Fresh Air, and today I'm talking with Oscar-winning actor George Clooney. His new film, J. Kelly, follows a movie star who's forced to look at who he's become and what it's cost him.
10: Is it right that you considered following in your father's footsteps just for a hot minute, but that changed pretty quickly?
0: Yeah, I lacked skill. I studied journalism in college. I was at Northern Kentucky University at the time studying journalism. And because I was Nick Clooney's son in Cincinnati, I got to do a couple of like reports, you know, one on the Cincinnati Bengals were playing in the Super Bowl, and it was like 1980. And I was allowed at 19 years old to do something that other people would have worked for years to have gotten a skill to do, you know. I jumped ahead in the line because I was Nick's son, and I was really, really bad at it. I didn't understand how to follow up and ask questions. I didn't understand how to close. And I realized that I was never going to be as good as my father was, and I was going to be held, and I was going to be compared to him because, rightfully so, I was the only reason I got there was because of my father. And so I had to quit that job, you know, immediately, and try to find something else to do, which I didn't know what to do. I sold lady shoes at McAlpin's department store, and I sold insurance door to door, which is not a fun job.
10: No.
0: although I will tell you, lady shoes was a little dangerous too, because it was like there was a lot of lying about foot size at that point.
10: Your dad actually tried. I mean, once you decided, you understood this is not for me. And, you know, your path then led you to acting. Your dad tried to talk you out of acting. He said 50,000 broadcasters were making a living and only 3,000 actors. And what I love about that is that that just shows that he is a journalist through and through, because he got some facts to put behind his conviction. But
0: well, he did.
10: Yeah. What made you
0: also
10: think that?
0: By the way, he also made up facts like that. That's you know, I don't even know if any of that is true.
10: I need to fact check that.
0: I doubt there were 3,000 actors working, and I certainly doubt there were 50,000 broadcasters. But I did, you know, my argument to him, and it's a funny thing, as I'm 64 now, I said to him, I don't want to wake up at 65 years old and say, I think I could have, which is a fascinating thing at 64 now.
10: To be reflecting on. Yeah.
0: Yeah, it's true. You know.
10: Well, I guess the thing that I find fascinating, or I just want to know, is that, I mean, what really made you think back then that you'd be one of those 3,000 who could make it, especially you had already tried your hand in journalism? And you felt like you weren't good at that.
0: I got a job as an extra on a movie down at Keeneland Racetrack. My cousin Miguel had gotten a part in it, and I didn't really know him. I'd met him a couple of times, but I loved him because he was and lived in Hollywood, and he was doing a horse racing movie. So I went down, and they gave me a part as an extra. I think I made $25 a day, which was, you know, I was thrilled. And then when it was over, and he was going back to Hollywood, he said, you know, you ought to go to L.A. and be an actor. And I was like, okay. And a couple months later, I took my 1976 Monte Carlo with rust all over it. And so I drove for like 40 hours, got to L.A. And then I moved in with my buddy, a guy that I met, a guy named Tom Matthews. And he let me sleep on the floor of his closet of his one-bedroom apartment. And I stayed there for almost 3 years, 2.5 years. I was sleeping in that closet, and that was my that was my home, getting into, you know, going to acting classes and doing local plays and, you know, just banging around for a while. So it was all, you know, it was an exciting, I mean, I can't explain to you what an exciting thing it is to chase something that you think you could succeed at, even though there's no reason to actually think you could succeed. It's, you know, again, it's so many moments. All my friends in acting class were getting jobs and I wasn't, and I was very jealous of all of them. And there's some similarities to the character that Billy Crudup plays in the film, you know.
10: Right, because Billy's character is this person who didn't make it. He went on to become, he has like a normal job. I think he said he's a psychologist, but he's like the most talented. He was the most talented in those days when they were younger in an acting class. Did you have folks that you really admired that you were like, that person is the one?
0: It's never not been that way, right? It's a really funny thing. There were two or three actors in class who were by far the best actors. And if there was justice in the world, they would have been the biggest stars because they were the best actors. That's why this is such a random thing. You know, if you study medicine and you spend 6 years studying medicine, when you're finished studying medicine, you're going to be a doctor. You can study for 6 years acting, be the best actor in acting class, and never get a single job, ever. In fact, that happens much more often than not.
10: You know, you really laid out for us some of the moral, like, complexities of life that your dad taught you, and kind of to be sort of this stand-up man who stands for something. And I was just curious, when do you make the choice to speak out about the social and political causes that you support?
0: In general, when I've been able to be personally involved, when I've been able to know have some personal insight. But in general, it's when I feel like no one else is going to do it. That's kind of the thing. If someone else has got a certain subject covered, then I don't really need to do it. I don't need to be involved in everything. You can't pick up every fight. You lose all of your clout if you fight every fight. You have to pick the ones that you know well, that you're well informed on, and that you have that you have some say in. You hope that has at least some effect. If it doesn't, at least you've participated. You know?
10: Knowing that you knew something that you could share with the world, is that what made you decide to write that the op-ed for the New York Times calling on President Biden to step aside in the presidential race back in 2024?
0: Yeah.
10: Because you wrote, Joe Biden is a hero. He saved democracy in 2020. We need him to do it again in 2024. And it was an extraordinary public statement asking someone who you actually called a friend to withdraw. And reflecting on your decision to write that op-ed and to speak so publicly about it at such an inflection point for our country, do you stand behind your decision to write it? Because, you know, there's also just the narrative where a lot of people feel like, well, celebrities, what right do they have to speak about such things, to step into this arena? And in this particular case, there were a lot of celebrities that stepped in to speak out about the presidential election. Like, what are your thoughts on that?
0: Well, that's never not been the case, right? I don't give up my right, my freedom of speech because I have a Screen Actors Guild card. I spoke up when no one was listening, when it was just somebody at the end of a bar, and I spoke up. I was out protesting and against apartheid in 1982 when no one gave a damn who I was. I grew up in 1960s, man. And so suddenly, you know, you get well known and it's like, okay, now don't speak. I love watching some knucklehead, usually famous person, saying, you know, shut up and dribble, or, you know, any of those things. And you go, you realize that what you're saying is a political statement, right? And by the way, here's the point. You get to say what you believe. You get to stand by what you believe. And everything people do with you is voluntary, right? Meaning there are going to be people now that won't go see this movie. Okay, fair enough. That's the trade-off I make. And I can handle that. I believe in standing up for what you believe in and saying, telling the truth. The minute that I'm asked to just straight up lie, then I've lost.
10: Without giving it away, there is a moment near the end of J. Kelly
4: where your character watches a tribute reel that uses moments from your actual films. Is it true that you didn't know that that was going to happen?
0: No, I had no idea it was going to happen, and I was shocked. I thought he was going to do some sort of CGI, and it would be... I didn't know what he was going to do, but it didn't dawn on me he was going to use actual footage because that felt a little too meta for me. And also, I'm not really thrilled about looking at, you know, myself with a mullet in 1984, but...
4: It was a moving moment, though.
0: It worked. Yeah, it really worked. Well, look, he's really one of the great directors in the business, and he just directed the hell out of the film, and you just trust what he wants to do, and he made it work beautifully.
4: What is it, I mean, learning that this was also literally the first time you were watching that retrospective of yourself and your real career, what's your takeaway when you watch this body of work that you've produced over so many years?
0: Well, I don't, you know, it's a funny thing. I don't watch, when I was looking at clips, I don't see them as movies. I see them as memories of, I met my friend Richard Kind on this shoot. I see it as moments in time. I remember the experience of making the film. I don't really see the film itself. And so it only just reminded me of how long I've known some of these people and how lucky I am to still have them as friends and those kind of things. I mean, most people don't get a career in my industry, and to have one that's lasted as long as mine has is, you know, unique. And so I was very happy to be able to look back and see such, you know, when you see some of the stuff I did early and the idea that I still have a career is astonishing, you know.
4: George Clooney, this has been such a pleasure. Thank you so much for your time.
0: Well, thank you so much, and good luck. I think your show is just amazing. I'm so glad it's still running. I cannot appreciate what you do more, so thank you.
4: George Clooney's latest film is J. Kelly, and is streaming on Netflix. Clooney spoke about his Broadway show, Good Night and Good Luck, and telling the story of journalist Edward R. Murrow and the importance of holding the powerful accountable. That mission of service is also at the heart of public radio, and shows like Fresh Air are built on the belief that truth, curiosity, and thoughtful dialogue still matter. 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Thank you. I'm Tanya Mosley, and this is Fresh Air.
2: Good afternoon. I'm Meg Fitzgerald, and I'm here in studio with Sabrina Herrera, our Latino Initiative editor, and we are coming to you at the end of this really fun conversation on Fresh Air with Tanya Mosley and George Clooney. And I love in the end, George Clooney was like a diehard Fresh Air fan.
3: Yes.
2: Yeah.
3: So sweet.
2: And he's like, I'm so grateful that this show is still running. And if you're grateful that Fresh Air is still on air too, if this is one of your go-to shows, that is why Sabrina and I are coming to you at the end of the hour to ask for your support. 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And, you know, as Tanya was getting into, just as we were coming into the break, you know, she was talking about how truth and curiosity and dialogue still matters. 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If you haven't had a chance to do that yet, if you've been thinking about donating and just haven't had a chance to do it, listen, it's fast, it's easy, it's secure. It can be cheaper than your Netflix account.
3: Yes, so, that's so real, Meg.
2: Yes. It can be, you know, it's a pay what you can.
3: Yep.
2: Not very many things are pay what you can these days. 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
3: I love what you're saying, Meg, about the truth and curiosity. And these are values that a lot of us at Connecticut Public, like, not only work by, but like truly do live by, right? I think about, you know, Sujata Srinivasan, who's our health reporter, and she's always sharing like health tips,
11: right,
3: in our Slack, you know, conversations and saying, hey, have you seen this? Did you know this? You know, because she cares.
11: Right.
3: And because she values the people that she lives with and works with. And I just am so appreciative to get to work with people who really live and breathe by those values. So if that's something that resonates with you, consider donating to us. And if you already do, consider like giving us a little tip, right? Adding $1, $2, $3 to your monthly donation. Truly, every dollar matters, especially now that our funding, you know, from the Corporation for Public Broadcasting has been rescinded. And one thing that I wanted to mention too, you know, in thinking about the content and the value of our content, like, I love what George Clooney was saying about his relationship with his dad, right?
11: Yeah.
3: Like, we get the opportunity on these shows and in our stories to be vulnerable and share, right, your experiences as well. When our reporters are out in the field reporting on a myriad of things, and when you talk to our reporters out there as well. But the George Clooney's dad comment kind of reminds me of a Father's Day show that we did last year, which is just such a prime example of how beautiful some of our shows can be. This was on Where We Live.
11: Yes.
3: And
11: I remember that. That was such a fun hour.
3: Yeah. We had our staff dads be interviewed, right, by Catherine Shen. We had Frankie Graciano and John Henry Smith and Eric Austin go on air talking about kind of like their dad life advice or how they like see the world through their kids' eyes. And I remember walking into the elevator of our building and hearing just a short snippet. And in that moment, it truly just like brought tears to my eyes.
11: Yes.
3: I ran to my desk and I was like, I need to keep listening to this because I get to see work Frankie Graciano, right? Like, I get to see work John Henry Smith. And it was really beautiful to see these folks being so vulnerable and sharing a part of themselves.
11: Yeah, it's almost like George Clooney when he was like, I don't see the clips of movies and I think of them not as like, oh, that's a clip for my movie. He's like, I think of them as the memories. And I think of them as like, oh, that's when I met so-and-so or became friends with so-and-so. And I feel like if that's your relationship to this station as well, like you think about a story that you heard here that impacted you, that you brought to a conversation with your best friend or your family or your kids, now can be the time to donate. You could even donate in memory of your dad.
3: Yeah.
11: And that would be a great honor. But support the work here and go to ctpublic.org. And thank you so much.
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7: The greatest feelings of wealth come not from having a large number in your bank account, but from giving in very, very many diverse ways.
6: That's Rabbi Jeff Glickman. He and his wife, Mindy, talk about the small but plentiful donations they've made to public radio stations and United Ways across the country. Then, a guy working at a Chipotle discovers his purpose by giving money to people living on the streets of Manhattan and posting videos online.
15: Kind of this, like, domino effect where it's like, I meet him, then the community comes through, changes his life.
6: And what if the solution to poverty was shockingly simple? 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
16: Believe in people, identify their needs, put money in their hands, and let them decide what that can do to change their lives.
6: I'm Kyone Wolf. That's coming up next on Audacious, right after the news.
17: Live from NPR News, I'm Giles Snyder. President Trump says everyone he met at the G7 in France, quote, loves the deal he's agreed to with Iran. For his part, French President Emmanuel Macron says it does not resolve everything, but it is key for the global economy. As NPR's Michelle Kalaman reports.
18: President Trump has faced a lot of criticism from Iran hawks for signing a deal that focuses on the Strait of Hormuz and starts a 60-day clock to negotiate over Iran's nuclear program, which was the initial reason for launching the war. But Trump says only, quote, stupid people want him to continue dropping bombs.
19: And it's a memorandum of understanding. If it doesn't get done in 60 days, that's all right. We go back to bombing. You know, I don't want to do that because it's so good.
18: He says the U.S. won't give Iran any money under the deal, but the agreement does pave the way for sanctions relief and investments from the region. Michelle Kellerman, NPR News, the State Department.
17: Back in Washington, D.C., new Federal Reserve Chairman Kevin Warsh pledged to get inflation under control.
20: Persistently high prices are a burden for the American people. But the recent past need not be prologue. I am pleased to report that members of the FOMC are unambiguous and unanimous. This committee will deliver price stability.
17: The Fed held its benchmark interest rate steady, but stocks tumbled today after policymakers signaled they may have to raise interest rates by the end of this year. The S&P 500 slumped 1.2%. The Dow gave back morning gains to finish with a drop of 1%. And the NASDAQ Composite closed down 1.3%. Meanwhile, stocks are steady in Asia, with Japan's benchmark Nikkei share average rallying to another record high above the 71,000 mark for the first time. On to Tropical Storm Arthur, brewing off the Gulf Coast and dousing Texas and Louisiana. NPR's Debbie Elliott reports on the first named storm of the Atlantic hurricane season.
21: Tropical storm warnings are posted from High Island, Texas, to Morgan City, Louisiana. Forecasters with the National Hurricane Center say Arthur will bring tropical storm force winds near 40 miles an hour, along with heavy rainfall and coastal flooding to Texas and Louisiana. Flash flooding is also possible as the storm moves eastward into Mississippi, Alabama, Georgia, and the Florida Panhandle. The city of New Orleans is distributing sandbags for residents to brace for flooding. Gusty winds from Arthur have caused scattered power outages in and around Galveston, Texas, and the storm's also churning up rough surf, prompting marine warnings in the Gulf. Debbie Elliott, NPR News.
17: And you're listening to NPR News. Investigators were on the scene today in South Texas, where a business jet carrying six people crashed on a Texas highway. One person on board was killed, and officials in Laredo credited bystanders for helping rescue the others. Officials say the plane went down after its crew radioed a local airport seeking to make an emergency landing. The Federal Aviation Administration and the National Transportation Safety Board are investigating. Former President Barack Obama and former First Lady Michelle Obama will preside over the dedication tomorrow of the Obama Presidential Center on Chicago's South Side. Here's NPR's Don Gagne.
22: It's traditional for former presidents to create a library to house records and documents from their presidency and to highlight their time in the White House. The Obama Center is different. First off, it's not a presidential library, the logic being that records from the Obama era were digital and are accessible online. There's a museum, but the center also features a branch of the Chicago Public Library. There's ample park space, even a regulation NBA-sized basketball court. Guests at the dedication ceremony will include former Presidents Bill Clinton, George W. Bush, and Joe Biden. Not invited, President Donald Trump, who's known to regularly insult and demean Obama in speeches and to the press. Don Gagne, NPR News, Chicago.
17: Former President Obama's Presidential Center in Chicago will open to the public on Friday. I'm Giles Snyder. This is NPR News.
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6: From Connecticut Public Radio in Hartford, this is Audacious. I'm Kyone Wolf. When you hear the word philanthropy, what comes to mind? Because for me, it's usually super rich people with giant checks and tuxedos, executive fundraisers, foundation boards, university libraries with really long names, and so many lawyers. It's like, unless you have a trust fund or a few commas in your bank account, the word philanthropy couldn't possibly apply to you. But hang on. Today, we're going to rethink all of that. You'll meet people who give in ways that are creative, personal, and super impactful, even and especially if they're not giving away huge amounts of money. You'll meet Peter Bond, who hands cash to people living on the streets in New York and then shares their stories online, which ends up raising even more money from his followers. We'll also talk with Caroline Tetti from Give Directly, a nonprofit organization that, yep, just literally gives people money, no strings attached. But let's start with an email we got a few years ago from Rabbi Jeff Glickman. He's the rabbi for Temple Beth Hillel in South Windsor, Connecticut. He and his wife Mindy started something they call Give Locally Everywhere, or GLEE. They encourage people to find a map, choose a random place, and make a donation of any amount. They say it's not about the money, it's about the connection. They've given small amounts of money to every single NPR member station, like us, Connecticut Public, but also local member stations you've likely never heard of, like Guam's public radio station and public radio stations in Athens, Ohio, and Marfa, Texas. And they gave to every United Way in the country, over 800 of them. Jeff and Mindy told me how all of this came to be.
7: Have you ever had something hit you, an idea that just hit you and you couldn't get it out of your mind, like a freight train coming at you? It was things that happen far away affect us locally. And that idea was just bouncing around my head. And I looked at all of the isolation going on during the pandemic. And perhaps the greatest pandemic was one of loneliness. And I said to my wife, now's not a time to invest in stocks. It's time to invest in people. And so we sold off about 15% of everything we owned. And people thought we were STOOOPID. And we said, it's time to invest in people. And we set out to do that. And then I heard a story on NPR. Maybe you can help us out. I don't even remember who it was. But there was a guy that owned a restaurant, and he said, you know, this has been a bad year for us, but I'm not looking for a donation. I'm not looking for a tax break. I only want customers. And I thought, that's really deep. And we thought, how can we be customers for things we really like, not just restaurants? So, like, how do you become a customer of NPR? We become a member. And if you combine that with things that happen far away affect us locally, well, we didn't want to make donations. We just wanted to be customers. And that's fortified by a Jewish concept called tzedakah, which most people translate as charity or giving. But it really means being a community member.
0: I'm the Hebrew teacher here. The root of tzedakah is tzedek, which is righteousness.
7: But it doesn't mean getting your name on a plaque. It doesn't mean giving because you're motivated, because out of love. You give because you're a community member, and that's what it means to be a community member. And we combine that with, you know, give locally everywhere. GLEE is an acronym. Because why is this place different than the outskirts of Little Rock, Arkansas? And we found some amazing things. We love NPR. And we became a member of NPR. And we don't need to have our name on your radio station. And we give to you. But we found out that NPR in Mississippi has a lot of things in common with NPR in Connecticut. In Mississippi, it's the only oxygen on the airwaves. The staff is so small.

0: 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Campaign ads, fundraising appeals, political headlines, they are everywhere. Hi, I'm Frankie Graziano, your host of The Wheelhouse, and I want to focus on the issues that matter to you this midterm season. 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
1: For those of us who think, God, I know I'm hoarding money, because I think that's something that human beings do in general, but also anybody in a capitalist society, especially the United States, like you're afraid to lose your money. You want to squirrel it away. So that way in the future, if you live long enough, you'll be comfortable. And who knows what's happening with this economy and all the anxious thoughts about money. I think we tend to hoard it. So I would love if at the end of our conversation, no pressure, you could turn a lock in my heart to help me relax my resistance around giving money. What would you say?
2: Well, money, it's man-made. It's really pretend. We think that money is tied to being able to make choices as opposed to having choices made for you. Money is different from other things in that it can help to ward off decay of some things, like it can help with health. One thing that I talk about is I talk about investing, that you put some money aside in hopes that it will become more next year. And if you say the things that's mine and the things that's yours, there's a wall between them, but that wall is mostly an illusion. I found that the greatest feelings of wealth come not from having a large number in your bank account, but from giving in very, very many diverse ways. When you give away, you feel way wealthier than when you buy a new car. We gave away 15% of our money. And I think for most people, if they do that once in their lifetime, once, not like the week before they die, but once in their lifetime, and always look, keep your eyes open for opportunities to invest the money wisely, invest it in people wisely, your life will be much richer.
3: If you in advance designate a certain amount that you're giving away, it's not yours anymore in a sense. Like you kind of like, I get to give this away. It changes that, oh my God, they're reaching into my pocket all the time, but I have this and what can I do to optimize this? And it's like you're giving yourself this opportunity to like make giving something away fun. But we hope this will be like a movement that people will take an amount, set it aside and have fun with it.
2: I'm going to have a challenge for you and your listeners that they pick a state in the United States that they've never been to and they find a place like your last name is Wolf. There might be a Wolf County in Wyoming.
1: Sounds good to me.
2: Have you been to Wyoming?
1: Jackson Hole.
2: Oh, all right. So I challenge your readers to pick a place for whatever reason, something that strikes them, and call up either the NPR station or the library or the United Way and say to them, hi, I'm from Connecticut and I've never been to where you're at. I want to help you do what you're doing, but please tell me, what is it that you're working on? The person on the other end of the phone will say something like, oh my God, someone from Connecticut wants to help us. And they will tell you some amazing stories. And you will develop a connection with someone that you never would have known otherwise, who shares an awful lot in common with you. Look, our country is so divided. I can't think of an easier way to bridge those divides.
1: And you're doing this before you die. Here's the thing. I know a lot of people who are sitting on wealth of all sizes, and they want to hoard it because they're fearful that they'll run out of money before they die. And I get it. I share that fear too. But I also see people with various amounts of money who give while they're still alive. So it's part of their life too. So while, yeah, you can sit on this money till you die, you can write it into your will if you do that.

0: But part of this, yes, it's for other people and other organizations, but it's also for you, the Glickmans. Yeah?
1: Yeah.
2: That's right. Better. They're missing out. I told all the people at the United, at different United Ways all over, I ask them a question. I say, if you go up to someone, we're going to say, name Sally, and you say, Sally, I think you ought to give to United Way, and they give to United Way, do you tell them thank you? And they say, well, of course we say thank you. And I say, Jewishly, that's sort of backwards. And they say, well, what do you mean? And I say, well, if Sally didn't give, Sally will shrivel up a little bit as a person and become less the Sally she was intended to be. But if she does give, all of a sudden, she's connected to programs that bring seniors together to stave off cold and loneliness. All of a sudden, she's there with a crisis, helping out with a crisis center. She's connected to all different things in the community, and she becomes more the Sally that she was intended to be. Sally grows through that, and Sally ought to be the one to say thank you.
0: How are you different now?
2: Well, there's a deep level of happiness that just runs current, and people hoard because of fear, and you don't get to happiness through fear. You get to happiness through openness. You give to the needy to help the needy. And I think it's just as important. You give to the needy so that you don't shrivel up as a person. All of the quotes in the Bible talk about your hand should always be open to the poor. Your heart should be open. It doesn't talk about the poor person's hand. It talks about your hand. Because you need to be an open person. That's what we're intended to be. Not a closed person.
1: So I think answering your question for me is it just made giving more habitual. I think it's been in Jeff, like it comes much easier to him. And so I'm blessed to, you know, have a leader like that, you know, somebody that is like, this is good. It's a good habit to be in. It's like a muscle that you're exercising. And the more you do it, the easier it gets and the stronger you are.
0: So I've got to ask about NPR. Clearly, you're preaching to the choir. I love NPR. I grew up listening to NPR. I know how far, I'm about to sound like a pledge drive. There's no way around it. But I know how far contributions go. And I see how good we are with money and how we really are scrappy in a lot of ways. And so that's why when I saw that you contributed to NPR stations all across the country, every single one, that really blew my mind. And I know, of course, you love Connecticut Public, and of course you love Audacious, but I'm wondering what other station has a really soft spot in your heart, and which other show, besides Audacious, which other show you really, really love, you really connect with?
1: I have a couple of radio boyfriends, but they don't know it. And one of them is Brian Lehrer in New York. So
2: I got competition.
0: That's all right. You can take it.
2: I'll talk about a station. We gave $100 to every station, and we wrote a cover letter with it, and almost no one read the cover letter. And if they got back to us and answered some of our questions, like what they're working on, we would give them an additional donation. So there's a radio station in Gallup, New Mexico, that serves the indigenous peoples. And it's not a very large station at all, but they have a huge range. And so they need a lot of money to send it out. And their staff is like one part-time person. And I thought it's so important to help them out. And who else is going to help them out? And so we did one of our larger donations we gave there.
0: At the end of your lives, which I hope is so long from now, what would you like to be remembered for?
2: There's a story in the Bible about Joseph is asked by his dad to go report on his brothers. And he goes, he was, you know, like an auditor. The brothers didn't want to see him. And he went to where he thought they were, and they weren't there. And some man said, oh, no, they've gone to another town. And we don't know the name of that man. And only because Joseph went to that town, then they threw him into slavery. We went to Egypt for hundreds of years, and it all happened because this guy said, oh, no, I hear they went over there. He's called a man in the road, Ish Bederech. I think that we are like that for lots and lots and lots of people. They don't know our names, but we said something at just a moment that really touched their lives and sends ripples out. People don't need to remember our name, but we do things that brings people closer together in lots and lots and lots of ways.
1: And I hope that people will remember that, that they felt loved when they were with me, that I cared about them, that everybody thinks they were my favorite.
0: That was Mindy Glickman and Rabbi Jeff Glickman of Temple Beth Hillel in South Windsor, Connecticut. When we get back, meet Peter Bond, who's made a difference in the lives of many New Yorkers on the street.
3: There's always a way to help someone, and people seem to think that it's all you need is money. It takes a smile, a conversation, a bagel, a dollar, a pizza.
0: Plus, Caroline Tetti of GiveDirectly shares a very simple yet revolutionary mission.
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9: This is Audacious. I'm Kyone Wolf, and we're talking about creative ways to be philanthropic, even and especially when you don't have tons of money to share. The idea is so beautifully explored in an episode of the classic sitcom Taxi called The Grand Gesture. Christopher Lloyd plays Jim Ignatowski, an eccentric, kind-hearted cab driver. He inherits a bunch of money and wants to prove how joyful giving can be. So after he gives a man in need $1,000, this is how his fellow cabbies in the fleet garage react.
10: Jim, look, if you want to be that generous, why don't you give it to organized charities?
11: I do. But when I give away $1,000 like I just did, it's not charity. I do it out of selfishness, to experience the joy you get when you personally hand over money that's going to make a person's life a little better.
12: You sound like you do this a lot.
11: Not a lot. Like today, I'm only going to do it 5 more times.
10: Wait a minute.
9: To prove his point about how good it feels to give, Jim gives each of his fellow cab drivers $1,000 with one catch. They have to give it away to someone else that same day. What follows is a series of hilarious, heartfelt moments filled with unexpected connections and genuine gratitude. This brings us to a trend you might have seen on social media. People out on the street or in a store, striking up conversations with strangers, and then surprising them with cash. Sometimes it's a few bucks. Sometimes it's a lot of bucks. Either way, it's personal, it's direct, and it changes lives. That's what our next guest is doing, and he's built a huge following. His name is Peter Bond, and his channel is called Bond Gives.
13: I have to catch the bus, and I'm a couple dollars short.
14: I can't help you like that, man. I wish I could, but I need all the help I can get. I got $1 to my name, my gift to you, $1.
13: Are you sure? Why are you helping me?
14: I have no idea, man. I have no idea, but I guess it's a good thing to help you, right?
13: Take it.
14: What? Take my dollar?
13: Yeah. Since you were willing to help me out, I want to give you 500 bucks.
14: You telling me you just asked me for a dollar, and now you're giving me 500?
13: Yeah.
15: There is some good in this world. We need more like you. That's for sure. We need more like you, man.
9: Since 2021, Peter's been giving money, his own and donations from his followers, directly to people living on the streets of New York City. He switches up how he does it. Sometimes he asks for money himself, and then he flips the script. And sometimes he pretends he's lost his shoes and needs help. But sometimes he just sits and listens to someone's story, and then he hands them hundreds of dollars. The videos often don't just end with that one gift. When he shares the clip on social media, sometimes thousands of people donate through the fundraisers he sets up. So one person's story ends up getting a whole wave of support. Like others in this growing genre, his work invites both praise and critique. It's raising questions about how help is offered and who gets to be seen helping. These videos are, after all, posted for potentially millions to see. So I wanted to connect with Peter to look behind the scenes. First, I asked him how all of this got started.
5: Well, I'll take it back to January of 2021. This was at the height of COVID. So me and my friends, we were at a party at Times Square. We got out maybe 1 or 2 in the morning, something like that. There was a homeless guy who was asking for change. And my friends told me I gave him a 50, but I could have sworn it was a 20. I told him, hey, here you go, my bro. Take this 20. And he was just so surprised. He was like, do you want any change or anything? I'm like, nah, dude, it's 2 in the morning. I don't know where the nearest store is for me to grab change. You could take it. It's all right. You know, I can make that back at work. And back then I was working at Chipotle, Mexican Grill. And then he just had this fire in his eyes. He was like, are you serious, man? Oh, my God. Thank you. Thank you. I appreciate it. Like, it's been weeks since I've been helped or I've even had a dollar. Like, I want to thank you so much. And that's when I gave him a hug. And I never really thought of this content or anything that I do right now. It was just me helping another person. And then my friend told me, hey, I think you found your calling. And I tell him, what do you mean by that? Then he's like, hey, man, you know how you always say you're meant for something, you know, bigger? Because I used to always complain like, hey, like I dropped out of college and I really don't want to, you know, be working in Chipotle the rest of my life. And nothing wrong with that, obviously, because like the way you make your living, hey, hats off to you. But I was just unhappy, you know, where I felt like I had more potential. And then, my friends just ingrained that in my head. And then I didn't think anything of it. So that was in January. Fast forward, December of 2021, one of my friends, he picks me up from work. And this is at Chipotle, right? So what I did is I took $300 out in $1 bills. And then I put it in a homeless person's cup. And he wakes up like 2 to 5 minutes later, I forget. And he was like, hey, oh my God, who put this here? I love New York. Thank you so much. Thank you, right? Fast forward the next day after work, my friend comes up to me. He's like, hey, congrats on 20K on TikTok. What do you mean? I don't even have a TikTok. Like, what's going on? So he shows me a profile he made of me. And it turns out he recorded me and I didn't even know he recorded me. So I'm like, wait, you recorded this? He's like, yeah, man, I recorded it on the low. And I made a profile of you because I feel like this is your calling. I'm like, what? And then I saw I had like 500 comments. I had like 20,000 followers off that one video. I was pissed at him at first. Then I'm like, oh, I came to the realization, well, is this even a thing? Like somebody could be like known for like helping others and stuff. Like I'm assuming. And virtually all the comments were like, hey, man, you're in New York City. We could use more of this stuff. Like keep going. So I just kept busting my butt at work and then just all the money that I would make because I was under the care of my parents and stuff. So I didn't really have to worry about anything like getting food, paying the phone bills or anything like that. So I'm like, hey, I could just use like pretty much everything that I make, literally everything to help others, which is literally what I did. And then now fast forward like 3 years later, I still can't believe how I got here in the first place. Now that, you know, I guess I have in a way the status or whatever, like I just want to keep using it to give back, you know, and just do everything I can to like help make the world a better place before it's my time.
9: How are you able to keep doing this? Does this keep coming from your own personal money? Is there any way like do people crowdfund off of this? Like, how are you able to keep doing this?
5: Yeah, I mean, nowadays it's like about 85% crowdfunded. Like I do get paid a little bit from like YouTube because I post shorts and stuff like that. So people seem to think that I'm getting millions of dollars because I have followers. Followers don't equate to money. It's literally crumbs. So I would say 85% of it is crowdfunded and about 15% of my personal money, the ones I make from AdSense on YouTube. So, and like the community has shown up, you know, like we've changed hundreds of lives and, you know, we've rebuilt happy homes because some of the people I've helped, they're missing persons from different states. The videos have solved several missing persons cases too. And that's why I've grown to learn that I don't care what people think I'm doing this for, because I know what I'm doing it for. So you could say, oh yeah, it's for clicks, this and that. Only I know and only God knows. And I feel like that's why I can embark on this mission and keep on going.
9: How do you decide who you're going to walk up to next?
5: Me and my cameraman, we would hide like a block away. We would have our friend go up to them, right? So he would ask them things like, hey, he would pretend like he's drugged out. Like, hey, man, do you know where the drugs are? or do you know any of the dealers, this and that. So depending on their answer, we kind of go off that. And if they say, yeah, man, I know where the dealers are, or hey, I got it myself, or hey, I'll share some with you. Then my friend goes, okay, give me a second. He would come back to us and say, hey, nah, he said this and that. But if they say, no, I don't know no dealers, I don't do drugs, and they're keeping eye contact and they're not fidgety, then my friend says, oh, okay, just give me a second. Then he comes back to us. He's like, oh, hey, yeah, he checks out, man. Like, he looks like he's telling the truth. Did we get it all right? I don't know. You know, you can never guarantee that. But with the vetting process, I can almost 1,000% guarantee that everybody has checked out in a positive way. So, yeah, that's how we do it.
9: Will you talk about a time when somebody absolutely lost it with gratitude and surprise?
5: There's a window washer named Eric, or I think I asked him what makes him happy. Pretty much he says that he likes, you know, he likes to like wash windows and stuff like that. And he usually gets like $1 a week or something, washing windows for free and stuff. And that kind of broke my heart. I'm like, hey, man, I know you're doing it from the kindness of your heart, but sheesh, dude. So I gave him $500. He was super surprised. He said he wanted some tools so he can like try to start a business. So I raised behind his back $3,500 for him to get his equipment and stuff. And then I saw him at the park and I surprised him with it.
6: How y'all doing, man?
13: What's up, brother?
6: Hey, what's going on, man? How's everything, bro?
13: Remember how you told us you wanted to start a window cleaning business?
6: I remember. I told you that, yes. I was thinking hard about how I'm going to start that, man. The one you gave me, I'm hanging on to it, trying my best.
13: Well, you don't have to hang on for too long anymore.
6: What's going on now?
13: The world came together and raised $3,500 for you and change.
6: $3,500 for me, in there?
13: In here.
6: In here, for me?
13: Yes.
6: Oh my God, are you serious, bro? This is for me?
13: Yeah.
6: No, bro, no. This can't be for me, bro. So people really do care about me, huh?
13: Yes. Surprise?
6: Wow, this is a surprise. Thank you to everybody around the world, man. That really saved my life. Thank you.
13: You're gonna make it, Eric. I promise.
6: I love you, man. Thank you, man. Thank you.
13: I love you too.
5: He went and bought all these like window cleaners, and a couple of cleaning companies reached out to me wanting to give him free products and stuff. And then pretty much after that second video, I saw him working, cleaning windows and stuff like that, like with like new equipment. I'm like, what the heck? I'm like, so I surprised him, like just, I'm like, yo, you're working already? He's like, yeah, man. And he tells me how our video changed his life. Dunkin' Donuts hired him, 13 locations. He's getting booked for somebody's hotels to clean their windows. He started a business and he was asking me if I knew two people that were looking for a job so he could hire them. I'm like, you hiring me? I need some money to help more people. Like, hire me. You know, so it's kind of just like domino effect where it's like I meet him, then the community comes through, changes his life. And this was like over 3 weeks only, I would say. And this guy was just sleeping at the park, looking through dumpsters. He slept at Central Park in like 3 weeks. Now he's a business owner. He's flourishing. You know, and he's always crediting me, saying, hey, you changed my life. No, I didn't, dude. You changed your own life. It's your will and determination that got you there. I was simply placed in your life to remind you of your potential, and you proved me right.
9: So having given away over $100,000, I wonder, what is the most valuable thing you have received?
5: Just seeing the smiles on the faces of the people I've helped and their families too. Because again, like my videos have solved a few missing persons cases. The joy and satisfaction I get is being able to go out there and change somebody's life, making them feel like known, making them heard, and making them, you know, feel like a human again. Because even the ones I didn't crowdfund for, the $500 changed their life too. They got documents, their IDs, and everything. And some of them have went back on jobs again, all because they needed that extra push. And I couldn't explain a better feeling. There's nothing more I would want to do. I'm a college dropout.
9: Same.
5: There you go. I didn't want to do anything else in my life. I didn't even know what I wanted to do in my life. Hence why I just took a job in Chipotle and this happened. You know, because if my friend never recorded me doing this, then where would I be? I probably would still be at Chipotle. I would have never met you. I would have never been in this podcast, you know. So I don't look for glorification or praise. The only value, and again, the only value and satisfaction I get, it's like seeing the smiles on the faces of the people I help. And nothing beats that, in my opinion.
9: You're 31. How long do you think you'll be doing this for?
5: Until I die. 100%. And if I'm, let's say I'm like 60, 70, I'm immobilized to do it. I do plan to have kids in the future. So I'll let them carry it on. if I were to embark on a new journey, I'm still doing this while still doing my other thing. You know, it'll always center around helping others. It will always be like that.
9: For people who are listening to our conversation and they're thinking, this is great, I feel inspired, but you know, I don't have $300, $500 to give away. I don't have maybe the time, and I want to feed the philanthropic part of me, but I don't know how to even access it. What would you say to them?
5: There's always a way to help someone, and people seem to think that it's all you need is money. It takes a smile, a conversation, a bagel, a dollar, a pizza. A couple people that I've helped, when I ask them, hey, can I get a hug? They just want to be seen and heard. It's helping in different ways. Like, okay, I can help them get an ID, help pay the rent somehow. But you giving them a conversation, telling them they're worthy and stuff, that can give them more motivation to do more in their life. So it's helping in different ways. It's yin and yang. I think of so many millions of ways to help others. The thing is, like, we have to open our thinking caps here. It's like, it's not just about the money. If I didn't have it, I guarantee you I'd make the same impact right now that I would if I didn't give them $500. Like, a lot of people haven't had hugs in a while, get told don't give up, don't have their loved ones in their life. They just want to know that they're being seen and heard. And, you know, there's a plenty of ways to be philanthropic. It's not just about money. Look at the definition. It's, you know, there's just a lot of ways to do it. When you're gone, you're not taking any of it with you. I want to make sure when I die, like, no matter how much money I make in my life, I want to make sure before I die, I give that all away. You know, there's no point in holding it. Like, there's no point. What's the point? I'm a spiritual person, and I believe what you do in this life dictates what happens in the next one, if there is a next one.
9: Well, Peter Bond, thank you so much for talking with me.
5: Thank you, Guy, and I appreciate it, and thank you for having me.
9: Peter reminds me of this parable that I love. A wealthy man dies, and the angels come down to take him to heaven, and he says, well, wait a minute. Can I just pack a suitcase full of some things that matter to me? And the angels are like, that's not really how this works, buddy. And he's like, please, just for me. And the angels say, okay, pack your suitcase. And so he does, and he arrives at the pearly gates, and St. Peter says, what's the deal with the suitcase? And the rich guy says, well, I felt like I needed to bring something valuable to heaven, you know? And St. Peter says, open the suitcase. Let me see what you brought. The rich guy clicks open his suitcase, revealing dozens of tightly packed, glimmering gold bars. And St. Peter goes, why did you bring paving stones? After the break, Caroline Tetti explains how small amounts of money can be life-changing for some communities around the world.
16: For every dollar, there is 2.5 more dollars in that community.
9: I'm Kyone Wolf. This is Audacious. Stay tuned.

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2: President Trump is expected to finalize a deal to end the conflict with Iran as soon as Thursday. 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I'm Carolyn Beeler. 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
4: This is Audacious. I'm Kyone Wolf. Philanthropy is such a loaded word. For me, I couldn't identify with the power behind it. With my job, I'm grateful that I can pay the bills, but my public radio income would never allow me to give enough money to really make a difference in someone's life, right? Caroline Tetti of the nonprofit GiveDirectly 100% disagrees. Her whole mission is proving that even small amounts of money can completely change lives. Giving a person in need $20 here in Hartford, it's not going to change their life all that much, right? But as you'll hear, giving $20 to someone living in other parts of the world, well, that could be the beginning of a massive life shift. And since that's the case, what could $500 do? I wanted to hear more about what GiveDirectly does exactly. But first, what was her life like before she even heard of it?
5: Caroline Tetti, born in a rural village in Western Kenya, growing up under the care of her parents as a village girl. No big dreams, maybe traveling to the nearest the city, the capital of the country, would have been the biggest dream that I'd have at that point. And when I was 10 years old, I lost my mom. And that became a turning point for me because we were six of us and I was the second born. So it was very clear to me how much of a responsibility that was bringing. And as you know, like in Africa, community is what people live every day. So we exist for each other. You know, your brother, your sister, your parents' success is a collective responsibility. So then fast forward, when I learned about GiveDirectly, I was like, GiveDirectly? This must be the people who are going to transform the world. And at that point, I didn't know anything about cash transfers. And the more I was interviewing, the more I learned about it. And the more I was engaging, the more it was transforming my mind. And here I am, 9 years later.
4: Okay, so let's say that you and I are at a party and we're just getting to know each other. And I say, GiveDirectly, what in the world is that? How would you talk about this?
5: The most innovative way to create the name of an organization. Not so much explanation. Believe in people, identify their needs, put money in their hands, and let them decide what that can do to change their lives. That's it.
4: Why do you think that idea, that very, very simple idea, feels so, in some ways, revolutionary, and in some ways, for some people, threatening? Like, it can't be that simple.
5: It's revolutionary because people have always thought that changing lives means millions of dollars. That transforming lives means doctoral degrees, engineering, and sophistication in terms of technical know-how. That it means you have to put resources together over a very long time and wait and prepare as if you're preparing to go to Mars. It's simple. Someone is sitting somewhere in their door. They are not able to get food today. They just need some money to run to the market, buy some food, come and cook. That's it. The reason this is scary is because there has been investment, trillions of dollars, in building capacity for a lot of things that people can do that are complicated, that will require the engineers, the scientists, the economists, all types of technical capacity to come and do complex things. And GiveDirectly is here challenging that and saying, you actually need very specific capacity, which is just how to choose people and how to get money in their hands and the technology that can get that money into their hands rapidly and at scale.
4: So how do you decide who gets the money?
5: If we were given all the money in the world today, we would not miss someone to give the money. If you look at the Sustainable Development Goals, number one is end extreme poverty. And the numbers in that bracket are in their millions. And the projection is that it's going to be even bigger by 2050. How do we choose people to get into our programs? In all the countries that we're working in, there are people living in extreme poverty. There is data that supports that, whether it is meta-level data or micro-level data. So we start with meta-level data, which is at the country level. Census data, household survey data, maternal health data, and that will direct you into specific communities. Countries will tell you that in this region, we have the biggest problem with poverty. And because of the way governments are structured, administrative structures provide you with different levels that will give you a journey up to the smallest administrative unit of 200 or so households. And you will be able to confirm that actually this is the poorest. In fact, Kayon, one day if you find yourself in some parts of the country where we're working, I'd love to send you to one of the villages. Because when you get to where these people live, you'll be like, you don't need to take me out again. They're poor. They need it.
4: When it comes to people in the whole world who don't have a lot of money, I think there are a lot of myths we hold about them and a lot of misunderstandings. What are some of those myths as far as you've seen them?
5: Poor people are to blame for their being poor. Poor people are a bother to people who have the resources. Poor people cannot make financial decisions. Poor people are not working hard enough. Poor people are lazy. Poor people should not be given money because they will waste it. They will spend it on booze and cigarettes and all these manner of things. Those are the myths. And those myths have fueled the investments in the wrong things, which is the investments in training people who in their minds perceive themselves to be the agents of decision-making, the people who will shepherd and guide poor people and teach them how to use money, teach them what their problems are. Like, poor people don't even know what their problems are. That's how the international sector has grown. A poor person does not know that they need healthcare. They don't know that they need education. They don't know that they need healthy food. A poor person does not know anything. And therefore, we need nutritionists. We need engineers. We need educationists. We need advisors. We need economists to tell them that, you know, you're this many, you're this poor, you need education. That is paternalistic, very colonial mindset. And that is what we want to demystify. If you wanted to help someone, do it with respect and do it with dignity. Because remember, most of these people who are living in extreme poverty will include adults, will include young people, will include children. They have lived years of their situation. They have lived years struggling to make decisions to make their life better. And never in any of their thinking did they know that someone would come in their way. If that opportunity comes, it's only good that we also give them the opportunity to be the participant of that liberation. It is very dehumanizing to be poor. It is very frustrating to be poor.
4: What kind of money are we talking about here on the low end and the high end that your organization gives?
5: If you got somebody living in extreme poverty, and you gave them $30. As an adult, they can maneuver that $30 and get survival that can push them through a month. That is one adult. And that is because there is a way in which local communities also have resources that then they don't have to just depend on cash alone. And they also have their own strategies for resilience where they can make $30 go so far. Because I know a lot of times people ask, but if it is just $30, what would $30 do? $30 maybe could buy you coffee in the US. But can you imagine that $30 could actually get someone through the month? We at GiveDirectly give different kinds of transfers depending on the nature of the program we are delivering and the situation of the people. So say, for example, we are responding to a crisis or a humanitarian situation. People need to survive in the immediate term. They need to get food. They need to get water. They need to get their children to a safe place. In those types of situations, getting money that can pay for bus fare to get me to the next safe location is good enough. Getting money that can give me food for my children is good enough. Getting money that can secure a place to sleep with my children is good enough. But we also have transformative transfers that we are giving in communities where it is stable community, but they're still living in extreme poverty. So we want to give them investment-sized transfers of up to $1,000. So $1,000 can start investments. It can buy assets that can be sustained over time to sustain these people's lives. It can build new homes. It takes children to school. It gets them to hospitals. It does so much. What we've seen is transformative. And we have seen that years later, 3 years, 6 years, there is another one that is 12 years later. Cash transfers of this investment size still has impact on the people who received it. We have one where we did in Kenya. And apart from just transforming the lives of the people who received it, we are also seeing that neighboring community members who did not receive it, including traders, are also benefiting. We've gone back now 6 years later, 2.5 times more in terms of impact. For every dollar, there is 2.5 more dollars in that community.
4: If you imagine that there was a big glowing reset button for the idea of philanthropy throughout the world, and you get to write the instructions that are taped next to that big reset button, what would those instructions say?
5: The world does not need all the money that we have today to make philanthropy work. Actually, what we need to make everybody get out of poverty, it has been proven by research, is just about 1% of global wealth. What we need to change the story of poverty today is not even 10% of what Americans are spending on toys every year, or what we are spending on cosmetics. I'm talking about things that we can actually reduce significantly or even dispense with altogether to get the world to the next level. We don't need to disrupt the economics of the world to make the world a better place. The money that we're using in philanthropy today, if we were to give it to poor people directly, we will not use half of it. What is stopping us? What is the motivation for all the waste that we are seeing around the world? What's the fear? What are we waiting for? Why aren't we proud to make the world a better place in our lifetime? What legacy are we leaving for the world in our lifetime? Because we can do it.
4: You see both the beauty and profound change due to donations of all sizes. And you feel the utter frustration that more isn't being done, or that people feel a certain type of way about money and giving.
5: Yes.
4: How do you hold both those extreme joys and extreme frustrations? How do you take care of yourself?
5: I'm always so thankful for the opportunity before I die to have been able to see something that works that I can tell as a story of my lifetime.
4: Well, I've asked everything I planned on. Did I miss anything?
5: The one thing people should find consolation in is that anybody can change a life in the world. Anybody. Whatever little that people have, they can always transform lives. And the world needs us today.
4: Well, Caroline Tetti, Thank you so much for talking with me.
5: Thank you so much for having me, Kayon.
4: Audacious is always lovingly produced by Jessica Severin DiMartinez, Meg Fitzgerald, and Robin Doyon Aitken at Connecticut Public Radio in Hartford. And thanks to Mark Mirko for telling us about that great clip from the TV show Taxi. 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
1: I'm Dr. Anthony Lizerwitz, and this is Climate Connections. At Michigan State University, the roar of lawnmowers is being replaced by the sound of buzzing bees. Last year, the school began transforming some mowed lawns into wild meadow habitat for pollinators like bees, butterflies, and hummingbirds. Landscape Services Coordinator Josh Reidner worked with an entomology professor to identify 22 acres of lawn on campus that got little foot traffic. The landscaping crew stopped mowing those areas and let the grass grow naturally. And on 6 of those acres, they planted and seeded native and pollinator-friendly plants.
2: We put some butterfly weed and joe pie weed. There's blazing star, bee balm, mountain mint, black-eyed Susan.
1: By limiting the need for mowers and other gas-powered lawn equipment, the project reduces planet warming carbon pollution and maintenance costs.
2: We're only doing the mowing, essentially, once a year, as opposed to, 24 to 28 times a year.
1: So Reidner expects the change to pay for itself within 3 years. And he hopes to expand the effort by planting more this year. So soon, the campus will be abuzz

0: The next election cycle is heating up. Campaign ads, fundraising appeals, political headlines, they are everywhere. Hi, I'm Frankie Graziano, your host of The Wheelhouse, and I want to focus on the issues that matter to you this midterm season. 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
1: Than ever, because this is the moment where Republicans' chances of keeping control of Congress in November are genuinely affected in the most severe way we've ever seen again since Trump came back.
2: Political strategist Rena Shah, thanks so much.
1: Thank you.
3: Some major student loan changes go into effect on July 1st. They were part of Republicans' One Big Beautiful Act last year. NPR education correspondent Corey Turner runs through the top six changes in 90 seconds.
4: All right, here we go. One, it's the end of the short-lived Biden-era repayment plan called SAVE. If you're one of the 7 million borrowers who is still enrolled in SAVE, it's time to switch plans, or else your loans will automatically be moved in one of the least flexible standard repayment plans. Two, new borrowers. You're going to have two new repayment plans to choose from, but only those two moving forward, including an income-based plan known as the Repayment Assistance Plan, or RAP. Borrowers are likely going to have to pay more under RAP than they would have under SAVE, but it does have a few perks, including waiving extra monthly interest and helping lower-income borrowers chip away at their loan principal. Three, student loan forgiveness. It's going to be a little harder to come by for new borrowers, though they can still qualify for public service loan forgiveness, which promises debt cancellation after working 10 years in a public service job. Four, new grad students. You're going to see some tight new loan limits. Instead of being able to borrow as much as you need each year, grad students will be limited to $20,500 a year unless you're enrolled in one of 11 professional degree programs. Five, parents and caregivers who want to take out Parent Plus loans, you will also see new limits, $20,000 per child per year. And six, the Pell Grant program for low-income students is being expanded to cover workforce training. Think courses between 8 to 15 weeks for things like welding or to become a nursing assistant. Corey Turner, NPR News.
3: Corey had 90 seconds to work with there. And because I know you want to hear more, go to NPR.org, where we've got just about everything you need to know about the coming student loan changes.
5: 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I'm Lori Mack, live from New Haven at the Gateway Campus of Connecticut State Community College. 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
5: And the weather forecast, humidity will rise today along with a chance for wet weather. Rain is likely at times with downpours and thunderstorms possible. Winds could be gusty and some power outages are possible. Highs will be around 80 degrees. Wanted to let you know the Bible used to swear in George Washington as the first president of the United States will be on display at the Greenwich Library on Saturday. The George Washington Inaugural Bible will be on display from 11 a.m. to 3 p.m. The Bible is owned by a Masonic lodge in New York City. 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It's 620.

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1: Of such consequence.
2: President Trump chose Warsh for the job in hopes he would slash interest rates. But with a wartime spike in energy prices pushing inflation above 4%, rate cuts seem unlikely anytime soon. In fact, Fed policymakers signaled their next move is likely to be a rate increase. Financial markets didn't much like that message. The Dow Jones Industrial Average fell more than 500 points yesterday. But Warsh insists he and his Fed colleagues are determined to bring stubborn inflation under control.
3: The commitment to deliver is strong, unanimous, and unambiguous. And that's, I think, an important message. We've missed for 5 years, and we're going to fix that.
2: That may be easier said than done. The Fed fights inflation by raising interest rates, which tempers demand. But it does little to address a supply shock like the one caused by the war with Iran, which has snarled oil tanker traffic in the Strait of Hormuz. A tentative ceasefire in the war may provide some relief, but energy analysts say it could take months to repair the physical and economic damage and bring prices back to pre-war levels. In the early weeks of the war, Fed policymakers still thought they'd be able to lower interest rates by a quarter percentage point this year. But updated forecasts released yesterday point to a quarter-point increase instead. Warsh himself did not offer a rate forecast. He's generally said the Fed should provide less forward guidance to avoid tying its hands in case conditions change. The new chairman's called for other reforms at the central bank. He's appointing a series of task forces to review how the Fed communicates with the public, how it tracks inflation and other economic indicators, and how it responds to innovations that could upend the economy, like artificial intelligence.
3: Each task force will serve an objective shared by everyone in the system. A Federal Reserve that is clear-eyed about its mission, fit for purpose, and focused on the future.
2: Warsh says the task forces will draw on experts from both inside and outside the central bank. He expects them to make recommendations by the end of the year. Scott Horsley, NPR News, Washington.
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5: And you're listening to NPR News here on Connecticut Public Radio. And we thank you so much for listening always on this Thursday morning at 7:19. Hope you're having a great start to your day. And Connecticut Public is part of your day. That's one of the reasons why you listen. 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This morning is the right time. I'm Eric Austin here with Chloe Nguyen. Hey, Chloe, great to be here with you.
6: Hi, Eric. So nice to be here with you, too.
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6: 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We're trying to get 15 donations. And I think that we can do it.
5: We've got this. Thanks to listeners out there who are generous and kind, and we know you all are smart and good-looking out there, too. And we know that there are reasons that you tune in. There's a reason that this is a morning habit for you.
6: Yeah.
5: You instinctively turn on the radio and or turn on your smartphone, or however you listen, your smart speaker, however you listen to us. It's a habit.
6: Yeah.
5: It's a ritual. And it's special, and it's meaningful. And think about how indispensable Connecticut Public is. And if it wasn't in your life, what you would miss out on, what you would lose out on. So there's a value there. And it's the honor system. And it's up to you, the listener, to donate whatever's comfortable for you, whatever's right for you is right for us. The important thing is to do it while it's top of mind right now, while we're talking to you at ctpublic.org.
6: I think people may not know also that listeners can officially close the $2.1 million budget gap that was opened when Congress ended federal support for public media last summer.

0: summer. Mm-hmm. We're less than $50,000 away.
1: Which is incredible.
0: Which is incredible. So I think it's a good reminder, too, that even a small amount, it goes a long way. And like Eric said, you know, we know we're part of so many of your daily commutes. We're living in a time where everything seems to have a subscription fee, and that's mm-hmm. one of the joys of public media, is that it's for everybody.
1: Indeed.
0: And at the same time, it's a good reminder that we are also supported by listeners like you. So we hope that maybe you haven't given before, but you didn't know that's how we keep going. And if that resonates with you, then maybe you want to get to your office this morning and visit ctpublic.org to support.
1: And if you're still at home, do it before you get on the road, before you forget.
0: Because
1: we know you've been meaning to do it, but you know, we put off stuff. We mean to do good things all the time, right? We mean to get to the gym or get our laundry done, do all the things we're supposed to be doing. We put it off. It's human nature. So you may be thinking, okay, I'm going to do that. Yeah, I'm going to do that later today. Actually, we encourage you to just kind of pause what you're doing right now and donate, because it's fast, it's easy, takes just a couple minutes. Yeah. We've tested out the system. It doesn't take that long, and you will feel so good about yourself. You'll feel like you've done your good deed for the day. ctpublic.org. Again, ctpublic.org. Chloe, you mentioned earlier that, you know, we were about just $50,000 away from bridging that $2.1 million gap, which is incredible, and only because of people like you and your neighbors and people you don't know, but you should know, because you all are united by Connecticut Public. All of you have stepped up over the past year. It's been so gratifying and rewarding and inspiring. And we're almost there. Just $50,000 left to bridge that gap, which is incredible. And we do it one donation at a time. Mm-hmm. So your donation of $10 a month, perhaps, as a sustaining member, will get us there. Just the important thing is to do it right now while we're talking to you. Looking here from 15 people this hour, we've already heard from a friend from Fairfield. Thank you so much for your contribution. So we have about 37 minutes left to get to 14 more people. Mm-hmm. So be one of the 14 right now at ctpublic.org.
0: Yeah, and when you donate, we would love if you left us a little message. 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
5: With the Connecticut Public Radio Weather Report, I'm meteorologist Garrett Arshianis. The first 3 days of the week have been absolutely spectacular for late spring. Temperatures have been on the warm side and the humidity has been low. You'll notice a lot more mugginess today. You'll also notice some rain, so have that umbrella. There will be showers and thunderstorms at times, along with a gusty wind, so there's the chance for some twigs and branches to come down. There might be some power outages. Highs will be around 80. And then things are looking great for Friday and the weekend. All days look bright and breezy with temperatures in the neighborhood of 80. With the Connecticut Public Radio Weather Report, I'm meteorologist Garrett Arshianis.
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7: I'm A. Martinez.
8: And I'm Michelle Martin. Good morning. It used to be that to find out what was in vogue, you had to, well, read Vogue. But these days, fashion is everywhere, and you can see the latest trends faster than you can make a phone call. So how does a fashion magazine that's more than 130 years old stay relevant now and into the future? It's Chloe Mal's job to figure that out. She's the new head of editorial content at American Vogue. We met at our New York studios for our video interview series, NPR's Newsmakers.
9: Okay. You're ready when you are.
8: Well, I just have to tell you, I have never been so nervous about what to wear to an interview.
10: Oh, well, I love this suit.
8: Well,
10: it's such a beautiful color.
8: Thank you. Mal is 40. She's also the daughter of the actress Candace Bergen and the French filmmaker Louis Mal. After launching her reporting career covering real estate and breaking news, she started at Vogue 15 years ago in a very different role.
10: What was then called social editor, but had nothing to do with social media. Mm-hmm. It was someone who was editing the magazine section about weddings, parties, young people who are out and about, the sort of frothy, fun section.
8: So did you have any qualms about that? You're thinking, wait a minute, I'm a serious journalist, I'm not doing that?
10: For sure. I thought, you know, I don't know that I want to be writing about parties all the time, and a section that's called Flash and opens with an it girl. Is that what I want to be sinking my teeth into? Mm-hmm. And then I went to Vogue and I interviewed with many people, and every single one was smarter, funnier, sharper than the next. And I thought, oh, this is a place I want to be.
8: When I asked her why Vogue should matter to people today, Mal recalls one of her predecessors, Edna Woolman Chase.
10: She did an interview at the beginning of World War II, mm-hmm. and they said, why is Vogue important right now? Why are you continuing to publish?
8: Yeah.
10: And she said, Vogue is a publication for gracious living, and that is as important now as ever before. And people living in a way that is compassionate and thoughtful and makes them feel pride and reminds them what they are fighting for mm-hmm. is as important as ever.
8: Mal is looking to build on that idea of gracious living with an expansive vision of what American culture is now.
10: Vogue is a huge platform, and it is a very important endorsement, and can be, if used correctly. For example, our summer issue, which is out right now, we made the choice that we were going to make it loosely timed to the 250th anniversary of the U.S., and we had many conversations about whether in this moment of presidential hubris, we wanted to be mm-hmm. celebrating America mm-hmm. as the only thing we were celebrating. And I felt very strongly that it was. And this was actually the first time that Vogue in its history dedicated an entire issue to only featuring American designers. Mm. We support this industry and we are here for American fashion, no matter what the moment in our political establishment we are.
8: Hmm. The other thing I noticed about the June issue is that it is quite diverse. Mm-hmm. I mean, there's one photo shoot that's based in Texas, and there are three sort of featured models, one of whom is Ruth Dang, who's of Sudanese heritage. Her parents came from Sudan.
10: Came from Sudan and were, quote unquote, lost children of Sudan mm-hmm. separately, and then found each other here. And she has six siblings who are all in the shoot. And when we were planning this three-day shoot across Texas, we really wanted to photograph at Big Bend National Park. Mm-hmm. And it was at the moment when the government was threatening to build a wall in the middle of Big Bend. And that the day we shot the editorial, that plan was pulled back.
8: Hmm.
10: But it was, I mean, it was right around the time that we were doing it that was no longer being pushed through. And so for us, it was about, what if this spectacular vista is no longer here?
8: But I'm also thinking about, look, these are tall, willowy, dark-complected people whose bodies, whose heritage has not always been mm-hmm. seen as beautiful.
10: Mm-hmm.
8: And what you're saying is what? What are you saying by doing that?
10: Vogue should be so lucky as to have Ruth and her family in Vogue. Mm-hmm. And that Texas shoot, to me, is what I would like Vogue to be representing. This idea of living beautifully, no matter what your circumstances, or despite circumstances, or because of circumstances.
8: We're also in a moment of backlash. And I wonder if you ever wonder whether there will be backlash to the different kinds of graciousness that you're bringing to Vogue.
10: I don't worry about that. I think that as long as Vogue is representing people that we really passionately believe in, then if some people don't like that, then that's a choice we've made.
8: And your advertisers and the designers who want to present there, and also the many of the powerful people who would like to see themselves in Vogue, and what if they, I don't want to be in the same magazine as X.
10: Well, that's a shame for them. It's a tricky question for me to answer because I can't quite imagine. I'm really proud of who we're featuring and what we're celebrating in our pages. And I think that our commercial and business partners will be as well.
8: You know, as a person who has been tasked with leading this publication into the next era, does it scare you in a way?
10: I don't feel scared. I certainly think about the future and the dramatic shifts in the digital landscape and the media landscape. But I feel a great privilege to be a steward of this brand. And I think that trusted legacy media brands can and should be more important than ever.
8: In our interview for NPR's Newsmaker series, Chloe Mal and I talk a lot more about how legacy media is evolving and about how that changes who can be part of shaping the future of Vogue. Find the rest of our conversation on NPR's YouTube channel. This is NPR News.
0: Hey, good morning, everyone. I'm Chloe Nguyen, a producer at Connecticut Public. I work on Where We Live in the Wheelhouse, two of our great talk shows here. And I'm here this morning with my colleague, Eric Austin. Hi, Eric.
1: Hey, Chloe. Great to be here with you.
0: Great to be here with you, too. It's our summer fun drive, and so we're talking to you wherever you're at this morning, asking you to support the programming that you love with a donation. We're feeling great about this morning because we're less than $50,000 away from closing the $2.1 million budget gap that was opened when Congress ended federal support for public media last summer. So we're almost there. We're getting there.
1: We sure are. $1 at a time, one donation at a time.
0: Yes. And so how do you do that? You can, the fastest and easiest way to, is to visit us at ctpublic.org, ctpublic.org. That's the fastest way, and it also saves us on some fees, but it's possible to donate over the phone. You can call 1-800-584-2788. And Eric, what are some of the things that you love about CT Public? Why should somebody who maybe hasn't given before consider?
1: Well, what a great question. And you didn't prepare me for this.
0: I did not. I'm putting you on the spot.
1: I think what we love about Connecticut Public is you don't just get the NPR news, the national news, and the world news from a bunch of resources from NPR across the country and around the world, but you also get a better sense of the place we all call home, a better sense of Connecticut and a sense of place each and every day, rooted in people who, with people who live here, know the communities, we know our neighbors, we know the issues, we live and breathe life alongside with you. And I think what's great about Connecticut Public is that you get that perspective, that local perspective that you really can't get anywhere else because we go deep on issues. Our great talk shows, of which you're a part of, we have, like you said, we have Where We Live, we have The Wheelhouse, we have Audacious, we have Disrupted, and we have, of course, the Colin McEnroe Show. Those are also great opportunities to give you a better sense of your neighbors and the people around us who are making a difference or we should just know more about, or issues we should understand more. So for those reasons and more,
0: that's
1: how I would answer it.
0: Definitely. Well, that's a great answer.
1: CTPublic.org. If that resonates with you, if the reason you listen is the reason you should give. Mm-hmm. So if it's one of the talk shows, if you're a 9 a.m. listener to our radio dial and you tune into all those talk shows, and if that's the reason that you listen, that's the reason you should give. It's as simple as that. CTPublic.org. The bottom line is that we want you to give right now with the summer membership campaign underway. And this is the last day of the campaign. So if you are waiting, because we know a lot of people like to get in on the last day. This is the kind of snowball
0: the last
1: effect.
0: Days. Last day, best day.
1: And today, when you donate, here's what happens. There's a dollar-for-dollar match happening right now. So if you double your donation magically, just like that, by mm-hmm. donating. 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It's the last day, and you're just going to feel really good about yourself that you've contributed to an organization that gives so much to you and to the community. And you do that by going to ctpublic.org. Again, ctpublic.org.
0: Yeah, and just to piggyback on what you were saying there, I think something I love as a Connecticut resident and somebody who's a journalist here is so often I'm curious about something happening in my community or the status of a new policy. So I know the other day I was like, you know what, where's that childhood endowment fund at? Like, what's going on with that? Mm-hmm. And it's so fun to do a quick Google and suddenly I'm reading my colleagues' work. They're the ones out there reporting on this and making sure that you know what's going on in your community, because that's why local journalism matters so much. We need to know what's up. We need to know what's going on.
1: And as other resources dwindle in terms of journalism, it's nice to see that Connecticut Public is healthy and strong. And that's only because of our listeners who become members.
0: Yeah, we have the best listeners. I love them all. They give us so many good ideas for new talk show topics. And so
1: indeed,
0: we are very grateful to all of you for taking the time to listen to us and to support us.
1: And we have goals each hour to keep the membership campaign on track. And we are looking to hear from 13 more people. We've heard from a couple folks this morning, thanks to a friend from Fairfield. And thanks to Jamie Lindenmuth of Plainville, who says real news. Well, we appreciate that. There's lots of real news and civil conversations you can get every day here at Connecticut Public. And so be one of the next to contribute and help us meet our hourly goal. So we're looking to hear from 13 more people. We have about 20 minutes to do that. And we can definitely do that.
0: We can do it.
1: Because we know that more than 13 of you are listening out there right now. So ctpublic.org is how you do it. ctpublic.org.
0: Yeah, thank you, everyone. Yes, ctpublic.org. 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
7: Live from NPR News in Washington, I'm Dave Mattingly. Defense Secretary Pete Hegseth says the U.S. is reviewing its military forces in Europe. He made that announcement today while speaking at NATO headquarters in Brussels. Hegseth criticized European allies for not doing enough to provide for their own security. He also called it shameful that some U.S. allies denied American forces access to their bases as the U.S. pressed war with Iran.
11: The United States has defended Europe for generations. And the president said, all he said was that our jets would need to take off from bases in Europe or our ships from ports to strike targets in the Middle East. Iranian targets that threaten European interests even more directly than they threaten us.
7: Countries that restricted U.S. access to their bases and airspace during the war with Iran included France and Spain. President Trump says he has signed the deal to end the war with Iran. He did so while dining with French President Emmanuel Macron at Versailles following the G7 summit. Pakistan's prime minister says Iran's president has also signed the memorandum of understanding. Pakistan acted as a mediator in the negotiations. The deal is expected to result in the reopening of the Strait of Hormuz and an end to the U.S. naval blockade of Iranian ports. This is NPR News from Washington.
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0: For Connecticut Public Radio, I'm Lori Mack. Connecticut is releasing more than $15 million in state funding to help support the redevelopment of 12 blighted properties. Waterbury will receive $4 million to clean up a former factory on South Main Street. Another $4 million will go to Ansonia and Seymour to remove contaminated sediment at the Kinneytown Dam. The step is necessary for the dam's eventual removal. Earlier this week, West Hartford celebrated the unveiling of a mural honoring the deaf and hard of hearing community. As Connecticut Public's Sujata Srinivasan reports, the artwork features scenes from the local deaf community.
12: The mood is one of joy. In the crowd is 7-year-old Soren Allen. He goes to Charter Oak Academy, a magnet school with classrooms for children like him who are deaf or hard of hearing. Allen says he helped with the mural.
13: What I did is, like, the leftover cans, so, like, filled them up with more paint.
12: 8-year-old Jonathan Dunlap has a hearing device implanted in his ear. He's Soren's friend. The two stopped playing for a few minutes to talk to me.
13: I think this mural is really important because it represents the deaf culture of Connecticut and the United States of America.
12: 3 stories tall, the art by muralist Michael Rice graces the outer walls of Noah Webster Library. It features deaf luminaries like Lauren Clare, co-founder of the American School for the Deaf, which is today located in West Hartford. Sujata Srinivasan, Connecticut Public Radio.
0: New Haven is recognizing Juneteenth with a weekend of celebrations on the New Haven Green. Events include a jamboree tomorrow and a marketplace Saturday. Dr. Hanan Hameen is the co-founder of the Juneteenth Coalition of Greater New Haven. She told Connecticut Public's Disrupted, the green holds historical significance in the history of slavery in Connecticut.
14: That was an auction block. It's also a burial ground, which is why we have in our commemorative walk on the 19th, led by Mama Jill Snyder, independent researcher. She did research about Lucy and Lois Tritton, the last two enslaved persons to be sold on the green, a mother and daughter.
0: To hear the full conversation, visit ctpublic.org/disrupted or listen wherever you get your podcasts. It's the middle of June, which means thousands of roses are blooming at Elizabeth Park in Hartford. The park is home to one of the oldest public rose gardens in the country and one of the largest. Connecticut Public's Anya Pinello recently spent a morning there with awestruck visitors and the people who bring the flower show to life year after year.
15: Eliza Rutherford and her husband, Tim, can hardly believe their eyes.
16: Oh, my, it's spectacular.
15: They're surrounded by red, white, and pink roses everywhere, by their feet and even above their heads, nestled into rows of flowering arches.
16: What a special place.
15: Behind them is a wooden gazebo that looks straight out of a fairy tale. Rutherford calls it a little gnome's home. Inside is Armin Mikhailuk, cooling off with her husband and their 4-year-old granddaughter, Jenna.
17: Jenna, what was your favorite thing here?
18: My favorite thing was here having snacks and everything, and looking at the flowers.
15: Outside, Hannah Kierig has her nose pressed into a wall of white roses.
19: I hadn't sniffed one yet, and it smells gorgeous.
15: She's here with her sister, Abby, who noticed how nice the roses looked outside her local pharmacy. If the roses look this good here, she thought, they must look great at the park.
19: That's why I was like, we should come today, because the CVS near me had a bunch of rose bushes out front. I was like, it's peak bloom. We gotta go.
15: At its peak in mid to late June, this garden will have more than 10,000 roses, including some varieties dating back to the garden's founding in 1904. But it's not just the visitors who are awestruck by the garden. The people who work here are too. Not only do they get to look at the flowers, seasonal worker Liz Castle gets to put her hands in the dirt and make the garden come to life.
20: My sibling visited last week and was just like, wow, your slice of heaven is incredible.
15: With a garden this big, you might think there are dozens of people working here full time. But there's actually just one full-time employee, a crew of volunteers, and a handful of seasonal workers like Betty Hogan.
21: One of the most common questions I get is, what's your favorite rose?
15: Yeah. She says that depends on the day and the sun.
21: The heat of the day opens the roses. They change colors. They change their odor. The scents change. It's just amazing.
15: Sitting a few feet away is part-timer Janet Samanis, who's kneeling down on a mat, pulling up weeds. It's not her favorite thing to do, but she gets to enjoy the scenery while she does it.
22: Being surrounded with roses.
15: Samanis remembers her first time at the garden. She was on a first date and instantly fell in love with the flowers.
22: It was June, and it was at the peak of the rose garden when I first came here, and I fell in love upon seeing the garden. I said, can I work here?
15: 1 year later, that first date blossomed into a marriage. And Samanis' other dream eventually came true, too. She now works in the garden 3 days a week.
22: You need a place where you can be happy, and you can be useful, and you can be appreciated.
15: And if her work at the garden makes other people feel at peace, then she says she's done her job. Anya Pinello, Connecticut Public Radio.
23: The Rose Garden is celebrating its 122nd anniversary this weekend. 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
6: 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I'm Steve Inskeep.
24: And I'm A. Martinez. Most states have laws requiring that doctors, not corporations, own medical practices. These rules are intended to put patients ahead of profit. Large companies found loopholes, so lawmakers in Oregon tried to close them. Reporter Alex Olgan reports on how a new law is working out.
25: In between shifts in the ER, Dr. Dan McGee was in an Oregon courtroom. He was fighting for his practice, Eugene Emergency Physicians. The group of more than 40 doctors and physicians assistants staffed several emergency departments and was being replaced by a national company.
26: This was big time David and Goliath stuff. You see 14 of their lawyers sitting there and you see three of ours.
25: Those lawyers argued that Apollo MD, the national company, violated Oregon's corporate practice of medicine law. A doctor technically would own Apollo MD's practice in the Eugene area, but the local group's lawyers asserted that the corporation behind the scenes would control the finances and operations.
27: It's basically money for control.
25: That's Erin Fusey Brown, a professor at Brown University. She says that's a trade-off that practices make when they turn to these national management companies. The company often takes over doctor hiring and firing and other operational decisions, she says, while promising more revenue and taking on the responsibilities that come with running an ER.
27: That starts to make the practice itself beholden to the financiers. There's worry that these investors or these corporate management companies should not be totally controlling the operations and the clinical decisions of those who are trained to deliver patient care.
25: That's what concerned Dr. Jonas Pology. He works in the Eugene Physicians Group. Apollo MD offered him and other local doctors jobs, but he worried that if he pushed back on decisions Apollo MD made, he could lose work hours.
1: there's certainly a chance that if you make, you know, enough of a stink, if you think that something needs to change, they can just stop giving you shifts.
25: Apollo MD's CEO, Dr. Yogan Patel, said the group doesn't infringe on the way its doctors practice. He says the company is being unfairly lumped in with broader concerns over physicians' feelings of disempowerment at the hands of corporate medical takeovers. Policy experts think that updating corporate medicine laws could be a fix to limit the control these management companies can exert over medical doctors. Oregon's the first state to try this. Doctors and nurses across the state tuned into the hearing while at work.
26: You could hear it almost like background music on an elevator. And at key moments, all of a sudden, the nurses would break out in a cheer.
25: They heard the federal judge question whether Apollo MD's setup was, quote, a shell game, unquote. Before any ruling, the hospital system dropped its plan to work with Apollo MD and struck a deal to stick with McGee's local group of doctors.
26: This is a big victory for independent physician groups over corporate medicine. And this is a game changer.
25: Dr. Vicki Norton agrees. She's the president of the American Academy of Emergency Medicine. The organization backed the Eugene doctors in this case. It's part of its strategy to protect independent practices.
4: This signals that that law works and we need it replicated in other states to really strengthen their corporate practice laws.
25: Lawmakers in Vermont, Rhode Island, and New Mexico have introduced similar bills. And in Virginia, an independent group of ER doctors who were replaced by a large staffing firm are meeting with state legislators to try and change their laws. For NPR News, I'm Alex Olgan.

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1: And you're listening to NPR News, a morning edition here on Connecticut Public Radio. The time is 7:53. Good morning. Thank you so much for listening. We really appreciate it. I'm Eric Austin here with Chloe Nguyen, and we are here because it's the summer membership campaign. It is the last day of this campaign, so get in right now because we know you all love to get in on the last day. 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
2: Hey, Eric. We're sitting in the studio just listening to this great content. Mm-hmm. I know we just heard from one of our own reporters, Connecticut Public's...
1: Onya Pinello,
2: environmental and climate change reporter. And Onya had a really great story on Elizabeth Park and the flowers there. I know it was definitely making me smile hearing the little kid in that.
1: Yes.
2: So great. So I think, you know, if that gave you a smile this morning, maybe you've been hearing us throughout the week and maybe you've been thinking to yourself, you know what, I should probably do that. 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And thank you so much for everyone who already has supported us. We're so grateful to our listeners. And like Eric said, your donation goes very far because it will be matched. And we do have a goal. We would like to reach 15 donations this hour. I think we're a little short on that.
1: But that's okay.
2: That's okay.
1: We have 5 more minutes to do it.
2: Yeah. So help us meet that goal because we like to meet our goals here.
1: It keeps the membership campaign on track and we keep rocking and rolling. 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Thanks to Courtney Bradley of Weathersfield for your contribution. Thanks to Jamie Lindenmuth of Plainville. And thanks to a friend, Jamie Lindenmuth of Plainville, and thanks to a friend from Fairfield. Okay, there we go. and that story you mentioned, that Rose Garden story, it's delightful. You can check it out online at ctpublic.org when you donate. You can also check out the story. There are some nice, wonderful photos from Ayanna Brown as well from the garden. And it's a classic public radio story because it's well written. It's delivered in a conversational way. Mm-hmm. It features wonderful voices like that kid you mentioned and then the woman who said she went there on a date but then fell in love with the garden.
2: Yes.
1: So little clever twists and turns in the story, but also you hear the bird sound and the people milling about in the garden in the mm-hmm. background. And so it really takes you to the garden. You feel like you are in the garden. That is wonderful, creative, crafty storytelling.
2: Yes.
1: And it's something you hear all the time on Connecticut Public, whether it's from a local reporter or from a reporter on the network on NPR. And those are the stories that keep you coming back because those stories are not told anywhere else. Mm-hmm. We are the ones to tell those stories. And it's special. And we know you all enjoy learning about your community and places around the state. And that's why you listen. And the reason you listen is the reason you give. The important thing is to go online right now and contribute while it's top of mind. ctpublic.org. Again, ctpublic.org. Thank you gifts. Lots of thank you gifts. 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
2: And if you're also doing a staycation or maybe you're traveling a little further than beyond our state borders this summer, you might want to consider the Connecticut Public Premium Travel Mug.
1: Ooh, premium.
2: I know that this is a go-to. I use mine every day because I got to have that coffee on the drive to work here. So if that sounds good to you, it's only $10 a month. So not only are you supporting us and doing something really important, but you're also going to get a mug out of it. So win-win. That's ctpublic.org, and you can also give us a call, 1-800-584-2788. The work that we do is really supported by people like you. We're so grateful.
1: People like you make it happen. Be the next one to contribute. Thank you so much.
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4: AI is becoming quickly a part of everyday orthodontic care. AI is used in diagnosis, mainly radiographic analysis, treatment planning, and monitoring patients.
3: Dr. Nilu Azami, an orthodontist at the UConn School of Dental Medicine, says patients may come in for a checkup every 4 to 8 weeks. But now their orthodontist can monitor their tooth movement with more frequency using oral imaging that the patients capture and send in between appointments.
4: There are significant differences between patients in terms of how fast their teeth are moving, so it helps us to adjust our mechanics.
3: Dr. Azami says AI is supporting, not replacing, orthodontists.
4: Diagnosis and treatment planning and also implementing the treatment still is in the hands of orthodontists.
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5: Live from NPR News in Washington, I'm Korva Coleman. In an unexpected move, President Trump and his Iranian counterpart signed an interim agreement on the Iran war 2 days earlier than scheduled. As NPR's Greg Myrie reports, the countries must still negotiate difficult issues that include the fate of Iran's nuclear program.
6: Iran's president signed the deal in his home country, while Trump did so at the opulent French Palace of Versailles. Trump also issued this warning to Iran.
7: If I don't like it, if they don't behave, we'll go right back to dropping bombs right smack in the middle of their head.
6: The most immediate benefit of the deal should be the opening of the Strait of Hormuz, where the flow of oil has been largely halted for more than 3 months. Iran also pledges not to build a nuclear weapon, though the exact scope of the nuclear program must be worked out over the next 60 days in a final agreement. Iran will now be able to sell its oil freely, a major boost for its crippled economy. Greg Myrie, NPR News.
5: President Trump is demanding that the U.S. Senate pass a controversial bill on regulating voting in the U.S., but the measure has faced bipartisan resistance. Now, Trump says he won't let his nominee to be the Director of National Intelligence, Jay Clayton, move forward until the Senate does this. Clayton is the U.S. attorney in the Southern District of New York. In a complex step, Trump also wants the Senate to confirm Clayton's replacement before confirming Clayton as director of national intelligence. And if the Senate refuses, Trump says he'll keep the acting director of national intelligence in place. Here's NPR's Eric McDaniel.
8: The Senate can't do what Trump wants because they don't have the votes. U.S. elections are also already secure. The president keeps making the demands anyway. Second, the Senate is supposed to be able to vet cabinet nominees, but the president's decision to block the confirmation of the full-time guy deprives them of that constitutional responsibility. This is not how checks and balances are supposed to work, but it is where we find ourselves.
5: NPR's Eric McDaniel. Two researchers at MIT say they believe they've uncovered how a top-secret Russian missile actually flies. NPR's Jeff Brumfield says Moscow has fired the missile at Ukraine.
9: In October, Russia launched what it said was a nuclear-powered missile. The missile flew for almost 15 hours, far longer than a regular missile could. Jake Hecla is a researcher at MIT. He says nuclear-powered flight
10: is something that is possible, but wildly expensive and very dangerous.
9: Hecla and his colleague Scott Kemp analyzed the missile. They believe it's sucking air directly through its nuclear core and spewing radioactivity as it flies.
10: As a result, anyone living near is at enormous risk, potentially.
9: And the missile isn't all that useful, he says. Despite being nuclear powered, it's relatively slow moving and easy to shoot down.
5: You're listening to NPR.
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12: For Connecticut Public Radio, I'm Lori Mack. An 18-year-old Cheshire student was detained in April for 2 weeks by federal immigration agents due to what his lawyer says was an administrative error. Rehan recently graduated from high school but remains unable to legally work in the U.S. because of issues stemming from his detention. We're using his first name only for his safety and the safety of his family in Afghanistan.
13: They have taken everything off mine, like my legal status and everything like that. I don't have anything now to move forward in the future.
12: In a statement, U.S. Immigration and Customs Enforcement says all of Rehan's claims will be heard and he'll receive full due process. To hear more from Rehan about his ICE detention, listen to Where We Live at ctpublic.org or wherever you get your podcasts. A former piano factory in Meriden that's more than 100 years old is now home to dozens of families. Connecticut Public's Abigail Brown reports on the factory's new life.
14: Tiana Grant moved into Tremont Flats with her toddler, Kendall, earlier this year. For Grant, their new apartment is a reminder. Things come together when you persevere.
15: What I appreciate most is that this experience has given us room to grow. It's allowed me to focus, keep moving forward, and build the kind of future I've always envisioned for my family. For Kendall, this is a place where she can feel safe, be herself, and make memories that'll last a lifetime.
14: Tremont Flats are in the historic former factory for the Aeolian Company, which built self-playing pianos. Piano keys line the walls of the entrance hall, paying homage to the former factory, which was constructed in the 19th century. The majority of the apartments are affordable, reserved for families earning well below the area's average income. All of them are rented out. Abigail Brown, Connecticut Public Radio.
12: People are coming out to celebrate Jubilation Thursdays at West Hartford's Blueback Square. The event is being held in recognition of Juneteenth, the holiday commemorating the emancipation of enslaved African Americans. A vendor at last week's event, Lynn Roach, says Juneteenth is a reminder that Black history is American history.
16: African American culture is not just one day, and that it is an integration of so many parts and things that could be shared with everyone and celebrated by everyone.
12: The free event will be held again this evening, beginning at 6:30. This is Connecticut Public Radio News. And the weather forecast today, mostly cloudy, showers and thunderstorms at times, high in the 70s and low 80s.
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18: It's Morning Edition from NPR News. I'm Steve Inskeep in Washington, D.C.
19: Jaime Martinez in Los Angeles, California. President Trump is putting Senate Republicans on the spot again, this time over his pick for director of national intelligence.
18: Okay, it's a little complicated because the president is stopping himself from installing someone in office. But here's what we think is happening. Bill Pulte, a man with a record of weaponizing government information to undermine Trump's perceived foes, will serve as the temporary boss of the nation's 18 intelligence agencies. President Trump does not want his full-time pick for that role, Jay Clayton, to move ahead with Senate confirmation until the Senate confirms a replacement for the job Clayton is leaving, U.S. Attorney for the Southern District of New York.
19: In a few minutes, we'll hear from Senator Alyssa Slotkin on Clayton's possible confirmation. But first, NPR Congress reporter Eric McDaniel's covering this. So, Eric, take us through what the president is asking of GOP senators.
8: So in an overnight post on Wednesday, Trump made two demands. They both show his relationship with Senate Republicans is breaking down. Let's start with the first demand. Trump said he would hold back his own director of national intelligence until the pick's replacement is confirmed, like you heard. That leaves the very controversial Bill Pulte as director of national intelligence for now.
19: So why is he so controversial?
8: Yeah, he used his first role in the administration as director of the Federal Housing Finance Agency to assail folks who'd frustrated the president, like Democratic Senator Adam Schiff of California and former Fed Chair Jerome Powell. Pulte accused Schiff of mortgage fraud, which Schiff denies, and Democrats are worried Pulte would do worse with access to the entire government surveillance toolkit. Republicans are frustrated that he lacks any national security or intelligence background.
19: And the president won't let the confirmation of his full-time pick move ahead?
8: No, he says it's because he wants a backfill person in place, but he also says the Senate is trying to deprive Pulte of a turn at the job. Trump has said he wants Pulte to declassify 2020 election documents and fire folks at the DNI office.
19: Okay, so you mentioned Trump had two demands.
8: The second is for Republicans to pass his election security law. Senate Republicans have tried twice and failed twice because the Save America Act doesn't have enough support to become law. As the top Senate Republican John Thune said, the U.S. Senate is bound by arithmetic, and they do not have the votes to overcome the chamber's de facto 60-vote majority required to pass legislation. But because they haven't passed it, Trump says he'll block the renewal of a key spy tool, part of the Foreign Intelligence Surveillance Act the government says underpins 60% of the president's daily intelligence brief.
19: So why would the president block a key spy tool or hold open a seat in his own cabinet?
8: I mean, things have broken down. First, we've got three co-equal branches of government. The Senate can't do what Trump wants because they don't have the votes. U.S. elections are also already secure. The president keeps making the demands anyway. Second, the Senate is supposed to be able to vet cabinet nominees, but the president's decision to block the confirmation of the full-time guy deprives them of that constitutional responsibility. This is not how checks and balances are supposed to work, but it is where we find ourselves.
19: And here's the thing. Senate Republicans have been here before, not that long ago.
8: I mean, I've recently been here in studio to talk about the president's $1.8 billion anti-weaponization fund the president hoped to use to issue payments to compensate people he says have been victimized by the government. There was also $1 billion the president wanted to fund security of his White House ballroom project. Both of those are varying degrees of defeated, but they were both massive headaches for the Senate Republicans and nearly derailed funding for one of the president's own priorities, immigration enforcement.
19: All this feels like it could be a little messy. Eric, I mean, where's it headed? Now,
8: I don't know. Presumably, the Senate tries to get Jay Clayton's replacement as U.S. Attorney for the Southern District of New York confirmed quickly to unlock some things. But the goalposts keep moving further away, and I imagine there are still some surprises that lie ahead.
19: All right, that's NPR's Eric McDaniel. Eric, thanks a lot.
8: Thank you.
18: We've called a Democratic lawmaker with experience in the intelligence community. Senator Alyssa Slotkin of Michigan is also a former CIA analyst. Senator, good morning.
20: Morning, Steve.
18: What did you think when you heard that President Trump is determined to have Bill Pulte in that DNI job for just a little while to do some specific things?
20: I mean, the reason why Trump wants Pulte in is exactly why Pulte should never go in the job as DNI. He wants him to go in very explicitly, as your report said, to weaponize the intelligence community for this, you know, obsession he has with the false claim that he won the 2020 election. He wants him to use the perch of, you know, in charge of 17 different intelligence agencies with all kinds of data and tools at his fingertips, to use that perch to figure out and do things that make no sense for the director of national intelligence, and are just doing the bidding of Donald Trump. So it just, to me, reinforces why this man should not be in the seat.
18: It's very interesting to think about this, because presumably we're talking about things that the president has wanted from the beginning, that Tulsi Gabbard, his previous choice for DNI, was not willing to do, maybe, and apparently he doesn't think Jay Clayton, his own nominee, would be willing to do. That's the kind of thing that Pulte would do?
20: It sounds like it. And we know that Bill Pulte has, like, as you said, already weaponized his current job. He's a housing official. He has access to every piece of mortgage information from every American, and he's used it. He's gone into those records and come up with these fake attacks against the Trump's perceived enemies. The idea that he won't do the exact same thing in the DNI's office, but with more tools, is just folly. So it's important he not be in.
18: The president has also threatened to block, as we heard, reauthorizing a part of the Foreign Intelligence Surveillance Act, which authorizes a lot of spying. Eric McDaniel observed, this is a tool for the president. It fills the president's daily brief. Is he threatening to hurt himself if he doesn't get what he wants?
20: Yeah, I mean, I think honestly, it's like cutting off your nose to spite your face. It's hurting yourself. You know, the president's primary responsibility is to protect against foreign threats. As someone who was a CIA analyst and wrote the presidential daily brief for the president on the topics I was covering, this is important information to get right, regardless of your party, regardless of your political views or whatever fight you're having with the Hill.
18: Nevertheless, he is causing those of you in the Senate who care about national security some trouble. We had Mark Warner, your fellow Democrat from Virginia, on the program a few days ago, and he sounded genuinely upset by the possibility that this spying authorization might expire.
20: Yeah, and we've worked really hard to put reforms into the legislation to make it something that makes sense for 2026. But again, if the primary responsibility of any administration is protect against foreign threats, it's a tool in that toolkit that he's leaving on the table.
18: And he's saying, listen, if you want your FISA, all you got to do is pass my election security bill, my SAVE Act. Are you likely to just do that?
20: No, I mean, I think there's no clearer way that he wants to try and change the outcome of the election than trying to change who can vote. And it's a massive way of making it harder to vote, especially for women in this country who have their married name. So it's a bad bill. And even my Republican colleagues know that.
18: I want to underline what you're talking about here, Senator. We've had some discussion of this on the program. The Save America Act requires stronger proof of citizenship. And it's possible that something like a birth certificate would not match up for a married woman who changed her name, as is very common. That's the concern you're raising, right?
20: Yeah. And by the way, you can't vote as a non-citizen in a place like Michigan. That's just not a possibility. Of course, we don't want non-citizens voting. But this idea that you have to show an original birth certificate to vote, potentially at the polls. Well, if you're a married woman, then your birth certificate has a different name. So it creates amazing headaches for a huge number of people and just doing their constitutional right to vote.
18: I want to invite you to put yourself in the president's head. Now, this is always risky to do. We should state that. We don't really know what the president is thinking. But as a critic of the president, as someone in the other party, I think you have to try to understand what you believe he is doing. Why do you think the president keeps repeating lies about 2020 or falsehoods about 2020, claiming that he won when he obviously lost? Why do you think he keeps going after that?
20: Who knows? It's like a record that keeps skipping. He's obsessed with it. Someone pointed out to me that when he lost the Iowa caucuses in 2016, that was the first time he said an election had been rigged, that he's obsessed with the fact that he can't possibly actually lose. And so there must be some sort of falsehoods. He said that at the State of the Union, that if his party loses in November, it's because the election was rigged. And he said it over 100 times just this year. So he's telling us what he thinks. He's telling us what he's obsessed with, despite the fact that it's not true and 60 courts have said so. I can't understand it other than his ego and his desire to show himself as, you know, the leader, the central leader of this sort of last 15 years hinges on the fact that he can't be a loser in anything, even though he was.
18: Is it strategic, perhaps? It discredits any election in the future that his party doesn't win.
20: Well, he's certainly absolutely trying to inject misinformation and disinformation and make people less sure of their own democracy.
18: Senator Alyssa Slotkin of Michigan.

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1: Automatically be moved in one of the least flexible standard repayment plans. Two, new borrowers. You're going to have two new repayment plans to choose from, but only those two moving forward, including an income-based plan known as the Repayment Assistance Plan, or RAP. Borrowers are likely going to have to pay more under RAP than they would have under SAVE, but it does have a few perks, including waiving extra monthly interest and helping lower-income borrowers chip away at their loan principal. Three, student loan forgiveness. It's going to be a little harder to come by for new borrowers, though they can still qualify for public service loan forgiveness, which promises debt cancellation after working 10 years in a public service job. Four, new grad students. You're going to see some tight new loan limits. Instead of being able to borrow as much as you need each year, grad students will be limited to $20,500 a year unless you're enrolled in one of 11 professional degree programs. Five, parents and caregivers who want to take out Parent PLUS loans, you will also see new limits, $20,000 per child per year. And six, the Pell Grant program for low-income students is being expanded to cover workforce training. Think courses between 8 to 15 weeks for things like welding or to become a nursing assistant. Corey Turner, NPR News.
2: Corey had 90 seconds to work with there. And because I know you want to hear more, go to npr.org, where we've got just about everything you need to know about the coming student loan changes. This is NPR News.
3: 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I'm Chloe Nguyen, a producer at Connecticut Public Radio for two talk shows here where we live in the wheelhouse. And I'm here this morning with my colleague, Eric Austin. Hi, Eric.
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3: 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We've already received a donation this hour from Jennifer in West Hartford. Jennifer, thank you so much. And, you know, now it's your turn. Be like Jennifer.
4: Be like Jennifer. I'm sure she has a busy morning. She took just a couple minutes out of her day to contribute. And you can do the same. And we encourage you to do so right now. We have about 40 minutes left to meet our hourly goal. Looking to hear from 20 people. We've ramped up the goal this hour. 20 people. 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Most weekdays here on Connecticut Public. 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Or maybe you've already gotten through your commute and you're settled in at work. 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You can also call 800-584-2788. 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And this is the last day of the membership campaign, as Chloe has mentioned. 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Mm-hmm. Whatever works for you works for us. The bottom line is that you do it right now while it's top of mind. Again, we're the last day of the membership campaign. 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
4: 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Be like Jennifer and contribute right now. We also want to thank some other folks who have called in this morning. Robert Klein of New London, Eileen McCormick of Wethersfield, Michelle Cardona of West Hartford, Courtney Bradley of Wethersfield, Jamie Lindenmuth of Plainfield, and a friend from

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1: And you're listening to NPR News and Morning Edition here on Connecticut Public Radio. 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Again, 8:33 right now. I'm Eric Austin here with Chloe Nguyen. Chloe, great to be here with you this morning.
2: Great to be here with you too.
1: And to hear from people who aren't just listeners, but becoming members and telling us what they love about Connecticut Public.
2: Yes.
1: We love to read your names and towns on the air and in your comments.
2: Yeah, and we've actually gotten a few rolling in right now. So Tom and Nancy from Ormond Beach, Florida.
1: Florida, shout out to the Snowbirds.
2: Thank you, Tom and Nancy. Beth Ann from Bristol. We have Jill from Colchester. Jennifer from West Hartford. Thank you all so much for supporting our work. We are so appreciative to listeners like you.
1: And Jill told us that we are her go-to for news and culture reporting for over 20 years. 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
2: Yeah, and maybe we've been part of your routine for years. Maybe you've discovered us recently. You can tell us when you donate, what do you love to listen to? What subjects have we covered recently that resonated with you? We love to hear from you and get some feedback as well.
1: Mm-hmm.
2: I just heard from somebody this past weekend at a Where We Read event, which is really
1: 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Yes.
2: An awesome thing. Catherine Shen, our host of Where We Live, we get together with bookish people and
1: nice.
2: We discuss all things books. 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
1: Mm-hmm.
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1: Yes.
2: 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Now's the moment. 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
1: As Chloe said, dollar for dollar match underway, so your contribution gets doubled instantly. Looking to hear from 20 people this hour. We have about 23 minutes left to do that. We're a little behind, so if you mean to contribute right now in the next 23 minutes would be incredible, and we'd be so appreciative. ctpublic.org. You know, we have contributors who contribute 24 hours a day, and I want to thank those folks who have contributed overnight or late last night, because they don't always get their names read on the air. Thanks to David Cerna, who says, great programming and brain food. Love that. Thanks to Ludmilla Stowe, I apologize if I'm mispronouncing your name, of Hamden, who says, great content. And thanks to a friend from Glastonbury as well. We also heard from Hillary Silver of West Hartford, Patricia Cardolano of Stamford, Nora Norman Yamamoto of West Hartford, Suzanne Rosenberg of Southington. We thank you all so much for your contributions. We love to hear from people across the state. Connecticut Public happens one member at a time. So if you're like, oh, my contribution, you know, doesn't matter. Yes, it does.
2: It does.
1: It does. Because that combined with contributions from neighbors and people down the street and across the state combined collectively, a lot of energy there and a lot of return on your investment collectively. And again, we do it one member at a time. CTPublic.org.
2: Yeah, and to give you some proof of that impact, we're less than $50,000 away from closing the $2.1 million budget gap that opened when Congress ended federal support for public media last summer. So
1: $50,000 away.
2: Yeah.
1: We've come a long way thanks to all of you out there who have contributed.
2: Totally. That's because of you. So again, the website is ctpublic.org, ctpublic.org, or you can call 1-800-584-2788. Thank you, everyone, so much for listening.
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3: 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Kathy Sepiel works in land conservation and is grateful she's able to make an impact on the environment through her work.
4: I think a lot of people just feel overwhelmed, and so they're not doing anything because how do I even begin? And first of all, there's not a point at which we're all going to go, yay, we solved climate change. And that's not going to happen. It's sort of accepting that this is something we're going to be doing our whole lives, and you don't have to do it all at once. A great place to begin is to find an organization that you love and say, what do you need people to do? Let somebody else decide and give you an assignment that they think is meaningful and has a beginning and an end, and you're going to have a sense of accomplishment. That sense that you've accomplished something is really important to help you keep going.
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5: Live from NPR News in Washington, I'm Dave Mattingly. Hours after President Trump signed the deal to end war with Iran, Defense Secretary Pete Hegseth says the Pentagon is launching a six-month review of U.S. forces in Europe. He announced the move at NATO headquarters in Brussels. That's where Hegseth criticized some NATO allies for blocking U.S. forces from accessing their bases as the president pressed the war with Iran. Hegseth called that shameful. AAA says the cost of regular gasoline in the U.S. has fallen to $4 a gallon. The price has dropped 52 cents in the last month. The cost of jet fuel has declined to its lowest level since the war with Iran began. But NPR's Joel Rose says it could take a while before airline passengers see cheaper fares.
6: When jet fuel prices shot up this spring, airlines responded by raising ticket prices and fees. Now, fuel costs are coming back to earth. The average price for a gallon of jet fuel in the U.S. dropped this week to less than $3, according to the tracking firm Argus. That's down more than $2 per gallon from the peak in April. But aviation consultant Michael Boyd says don't expect the airlines to give those price hikes back right away.
7: If people will pay it, why would you take it back?
6: Boyd says travelers have shown they are willing to pay higher airfares, at least so far. And airlines face rising costs across the board, including labor. Joel Rose, NPR News, Washington.
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9: Good morning. I'm Matt Dwyer with today's Connecticut Public Business Report. A big legal malpractice case is scheduled to begin later this month in Hartford Superior Court. PHL Variable Insurance Company and Nassau Life Insurance Company are suing law firm McCarter & English. The insurance companies are accusing the firm of failing to get a proper guarantee from Oyster Bay, New York, to back more than $20 million in loans to a golf course and a beach marina business. Without the guarantee, the insurance companies lost millions of dollars when the borrowers defaulted. Local officials involved in the loans were tied to a federal bribery investigation. State officials are releasing $15 million to clean up blighted properties around the state for redevelopment. $4 million will go to Seymour and to Ansonia to remove contamination from near the Kinneytown Dam, a hydroelectric facility near the Naugatuck River. The dam is being removed. $4 million is also going to Waterbury for environmental cleanup at the former Animet Brass Factory site. Funding is also set aside for the demolition of a public housing project in New Britain. There are plans to build mixed-income housing at that site. There's more business news at ctpublic.org.
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11: Good morning, I'm Laura Kane at the BBC. In West Africa, there's been gunfire and explosions at Niger's main airport in the capital, Niamey. Reports say the attackers have been repelled. Residents believe insurgents were trying to take over the airport. The BBC's Chris Ewokor.
12: Residents say the shooting started around 6 a.m., coming from the main entrance of the airport and continued for several hours. Witnesses reported a heavy presence of defense and security forces who quickly sealed off the area.
11: The United Arab Emirates has become the first Arab country to set a minimum age for social media use, approving new rules that ban children under 15 from creating or using personal social media accounts. Camilla Mills has more on the story.
13: The new regulations will require platforms to introduce reliable age verification systems and prevent companies from using children's online activity for advertising or commercial purposes. Young people aged 15 and 16 will only be allowed regulated access.
11: And President Zelensky has described the latest Ukrainian attack on a Moscow oil refinery and other targets as a completely fair response to Russian attacks on Ukraine. Steve Rosenberg's in Moscow.
14: And it's not just the capital that's been targeted. The Russian Defense Ministry has reported that overnight, across the country, 555 Ukrainian drones were intercepted and destroyed.
11: Overnight, Russia again bombarded several Ukrainian regions. I'm Nora Kane at the BBC in London.
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0: From Marketplace in Washington, I'm Kimberly Adams. Kevin Warsh wrapped his first meeting as chairman of the Federal Reserve yesterday. As expected, Fed members voted to keep interest rates steady, but the path ahead for rates is far from certain. One big unknown factor? Artificial intelligence's impact on the economy. Chairman Warsh sees AI efficiency as the answer to inflation. For more on this, I'm joined by Marketplace's Nancy Marshall-Genzer. Good morning, Nancy.
16: Good morning.
0: Warsh has said that AI will push down inflation. How would that work?
16: Well, this is a supply-demand argument. The idea is AI can help workers produce more, adding to the supply of whatever their company makes with the same resources, so you can get economic growth without kindling inflation.
0: But right now, it looks like AI is actually contributing to higher prices with the build-out of data centers. So how does that square with Warsh's theory?
16: Well, that's the demand side of the story, Kimberly. The construction of data centers is driving up demand for things like computer chips, which, of course, are also used in consumer products like our phones and cars. And once the data centers are up and running, they're using a lot of power, and that increased demand can drive up electricity prices. Warsh said yesterday the demand side is showing up in the data, but the supply side benefits are harder to measure.
17: We can be less certain when we infer the timing and extent of the growth in the supply side. It may well be an intuition the supply side is going to expand, but it'll take longer. I just describe it this way. There's a race between supply and demand.
18: But in the short run, it looks like the Fed is leaning towards raising rates to try to tamp down the inflation we're seeing right now.
16: Where inflation has been stuck above the central bank's 2% target for about 5 years now. Around half the members of the FOMC, the committee that sets rates, they're signaling support for at least one interest rate hike this year.
18: Thanks, Nancy.
16: You're welcome.
18: Let's do the numbers. Dow, S&P, and NASDAQ futures are up in the 0.1% to 1 2/10% range, with the Dow future up 66 points. The 10-year Treasury yield is down at 4.46%.
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18: As you have heard and likely experienced, the price of oil has been all over the place in the past few months. And that's affected gas prices along with the cost of many other things consumers and businesses rely on. When oil prices rise, as they did after the U.S. attacked Iran, it makes other sources of energy look more attractive. And that can be an opportunity for those alternatives to take root. As Marketplace's Stephanie Hughes reports, this dynamic has played out a few times throughout U.S. history.
19: Back in the 1970s, oil prices skyrocketed. So people started to innovate.
20: People were trying everything they could.
19: Cyrus Modi studies the history of science, technology, and innovation at Maastricht University in the Netherlands.
20: They were putting money into wind, solar, regular nuclear fission, biofuels, fuel cells, kind of you name it.
19: Modi says there was lots of research being done by oil companies, but also any company that could try to gin up some energy using whatever it had went for it.
20: So aerospace companies were getting into it. So Grumman, for instance, got into wind power. Some of the satellite companies got into solar power because they already had some expertise in that.
19: Modi says even the potato brand, Orida, maker of tater tots, was trying to figure out how it could get into geothermal energy using its land in the Pacific Northwest.
20: I think they did have some view to making money off of the geothermal hotspots that they owned.
19: This is also the point where the modern solar panel, which until then had mostly been used up in space, really starts to have its moment. Dante LaRiccia is an energy historian studying at Yale.
21: Prior to the 1970s, government funding for solar technologies is a couple million dollars a year. Now, after the oil shock, you know, especially under President Carter, the government is starting to commit hundreds of millions of dollars a year.
19: LaRiccia says the government funded solar research and education. Congress passed a law providing tax credits for people who wanted to put solar panels on their homes. President Carter had 32 solar panels installed on the White House. Here he is speaking at the dedication ceremony in 1979.
22: No one can ever embargo the sun or interrupt its delivery to us.
19: President Carter said by the end of the 20th century, he wanted the country to derive 20% of its energy from the sun. So, what happened instead? Again, historian Dante LaRiccia.
21: There's this muddle of federal energy policy.
19: Jimmy Carter had been all in on renewables. His successor, Ronald Reagan, did away with that and even removed the solar panels Carter had installed in the White House. Essentially, the federal government couldn't pick a horse to back in the energy race. And then the price of oil fell.
21: It, in a sense, recommits the United States to oil. We come out of the 70s and by the mid-80s and late 80s, pretty much back to our old ways.
19: There were some lessons that came out of this period. One is the idea that communities could create their own energy through things like solar co-ops.
21: This idea that communities can take control of, you know, their sort of, you know, energy autonomy. This is going to be something that's quite important.
19: This era also planted the seeds for renewable energy, which has grown dramatically in the U.S. In 2025, solar and wind energy generated 17% of electricity in this country. 20 years ago, it was under 1%. I'm Stephanie Hughes for Marketplace.
18: And in Washington, I'm Kimberly Adams with the Marketplace Morning Report. From APM, American Public Media.
1: Hey, good morning, everybody. I'm Chloe Nguyen, a producer at Connecticut Public Radio, and I'm here this morning with my colleague, Eric. Hi, Eric. How are you?
2: Hey, Chloe. Doing well. Great to be with you, and great to hear from folks who are donating today on the last day of the summer membership campaign.
1: It's a big day for us. So, and it's also Friday Eve, everyone.
2: Yes.
1: So you're almost there. You're almost to the weekend. And what better way to kick off the weekend than with a good deed?
2: Couldn't have said it better.
1: Right?
2: What do you think that good deed might be, Chloe?
1: Well, you know what? 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We're really here because of listeners like you, and you help us grow, you help us be better, you help us cover the communities all around us. 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
2: 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Listen to whatever Chloe tells you. She knows what she's talking about.
1: Thank you.
2: And if she says contribute to Connecticut Public, to, you know, follow her advice and take care of business and help support Connecticut Public right now. You'll feel so good once you've done it. You'll feel closer and connected, more connected to this programming that you count on each and every day. I mean, Connecticut Public is there for everyone 24/7 without fail. And it's accessible to all. There are no paywalls. And it's on the honor system. You contribute what you can, and we welcome you with open arms. Whatever is right for you is right for Connecticut Public. Do it today on the last day of the membership campaign. Here's what's going on. We have a dollar-for-dollar match underway right now. 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And it works with people like you to create a strong foundation for the region. So help create a strong foundation for Connecticut Public by getting in on this dollar-for-dollar match right now. Looking to hear from 20 folks this hour. We have about 5 minutes left to do it. We're a little behind. So be the next one to contribute right now at ctpublic.org. On this, yes, the last day of the summer membership campaign. Last call for donations.
1: Yes, thank you all. So everyone who's already donated, too. I want to shout out some of our friends here. Alan from Sarasota, Florida. We've gotten a few Florida folks this morning.
2: I love that.
1: Yeah. Robert, New London, Connecticut. David from Middlebury. Roger from Wyndham. Brooke from Briarcliff Manor in New York.
2: Nice.
1: Tom and Nancy, also Florida. And Beth Ann Bristol, Jill Colchester, Jennifer West Hartford, a lot. So we are so, so grateful to everyone who stepped up this morning.
2: Friend from New Haven who says, unbiased, well-balanced reporting, great work you do. God bless NPR. Well, God bless you, our friend from New Haven, for contributing and for listening and for supporting us. 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Help us reach this hourly goal. Looking to hear from 20 folks this hour. We're getting really close
1: to getting that goal. We are. I was thinking, so one of my favorite things about my job here is something called the pre-interview.
2: So
1: before we bring people on to our talk shows, I get to chat with them, learn more about them, kind of see what we want them to be able to weigh in on during the program. And every time I'm in a pre-interview, first of all, I never want to get off my pre-interviews. I actually have to remind myself to limit the time. but it's such a great reminder that people around the state are doing amazing things. And the only way that we can stay up to date with what our neighbors are doing is by listening to public radio, is by consuming public media.
2: Definitely. We are your neighbors. We are rooted in the community. We care about making this place a better place to live. We care about holding people accountable. We care about taking you across the state. And those pre-interviews that Chloe mentioned of people who appear in our talk shows and finding these great people who are doing so many good things in our communities. And it's an honor and a privilege to be able to find those people and to present them on our airwaves and online and on social media and all the different ways you consume us these days. 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All these wonderful moments throughout the day and on the weekend that, you know, you keep coming back for more. It's indispensable. That experience it takes a lot to get that on the air. 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
1: We've been talking to you for a while about the fact that we are closing the $2.1 million budget gap that opened when Congress ended federal support for public media last summer. 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Yeah,
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1: So powerful. I'm so grateful to our listeners for helping us do that. 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So, yeah, help us get there. We're very close.
2: We're so close. ctpublic.org. As Chloe mentioned, we've heard from folks from Florida today, which is great. 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
10: 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I'm Catherine Shen. 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
4: Live from NPR News in Washington, I'm Corva Coleman. President Trump has signed a memo of understanding to stop the war in Iran. Iran's president has signed it, too. It calls for talks on Iran's nuclear program. Defense Secretary Pete Hegseth is launching a six-month review of U.S. military forces in Europe. President Trump is pressing NATO allies to pay for more of their own defense. NPR's Windsor Johnston reports Hegseth also criticized allies over their response to the war with Iran.
7: Speaking in Brussels, Hegseth said the review will help determine whether NATO is moving quickly enough toward what he called Europe leading its own defense. He also said the U.S. will be watching closely to see which countries are meeting alliance expectations and which ones are falling short.
23: This review will think outside the box. Our national defense strategy states clearly that we're going to incentivize and enable our allies to step up and do their part. So we're going to keep a close eye on allies who are not doing that.
7: The review comes after the Trump administration accused some NATO allies of failing to support U.S. operations against Iran by denying access to bases and airspace. Windsor Johnston, NPR News, Washington.
4: Americans are continuing to express disapproval with the U.S. economy and President Trump's handling of it. NPR's Stephen Fowler reports on a new poll from NPR, PBS News, Marist.
3: Overall, President Trump faces the largest gap ever of people who approve of his job as president and those who disapprove. He's at 36% approval and 59% disapproval, basically where we were with the last survey that came out in early May. You've got basically every Democrat that disapproves, about two-thirds of independents, and one in five Republicans.
4: NPR's Stephen Fowler reporting. Federal prisoners have the right to file a grievance to seek to solve a problem. That could include stopping abuse by a guard or another prisoner, or asking for urgent medical care. NPR's Joseph Shapiro reports an analysis by the Marshall Project and NPR shows the system rarely works in favor of prisoners.
5: NPR and the Marshall Project looked at records of nearly a million cases going back 24 years. In 2023, the last full year of records, fewer than 2% of cases got decided in favor of the prisoner, and just 1% of appeals for medical care. Many cases get decided on technicalities, not on their merits. Like a woman at a California prison who complained she was being sexually abused by a corrections officer. But her grievance was denied, she said, because she misspelled the guard's last name. The Federal Bureau of Prisons said the system is set up to, quote, solve problems and be responsive to issues raised by inmates. Joseph Shapiro, NPR News.
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9: I'm Lori Mack with these headlines. Republican gubernatorial candidate Ryan Fazio unveiled a plan yesterday aimed at reducing Connecticut's reliance on local property taxes. The proposal would increase state aid for schools and limit future property tax increases. Fazio says it would provide relief to homeowners. Governor Ned Lamont's administration says it would violate the state's budget rules. A Middletown man has been arrested on charges he forged signatures on election petitions while seeking a place on the 2024 Democratic primary ballot for state representative. State prosecutors say Robert Hogard submitted petition pages containing forged signatures and false certifications to the Middletown Registrar of Voters. He faces 14 counts of forgery and 6 counts of perjury. Hogard was released on a promise to appear in court. The children of Norwich resident Maureen Brainerd Barnes spoke in court yesterday before Gilgo Beach serial killer Rex Huerman was sentenced to life in prison without parole. Brainerd Barnes disappeared in 2007 and was among 7 women Huerman admitted killing. This is Connecticut Public Radio. It's 9:05.
24: I'm meteorologist Garrett Arshianis. Have the rain gear ready today as a storm system is coming through the northeast. And that means we'll have some showers and storms at times. Some of these storms could be locally strong, and it will be windy, so there's the chance for power outages. Highs will be in the 70s and low 80s, and then tonight looks partly cloudy with low temperatures mainly in the 60s. With the Connecticut Public Radio Weather Report, I'm meteorologist Garrett Arshianis.
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10: 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This is Where We Live from Connecticut Public Radio. I'm Catherine Shen. Today, it's our annual Young Adult and Kids Literature Show. We'll share our favorite books for young readers. And of course, as usual, we want to hear from you. 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Up first, The Library of Congress is home to over 20 million books, manuscripts, and archival materials. This includes a lot of children's books, more than 500,000 to be exact. Hannah Friess is an author and editor with the publishing office at the Library of Congress. She's the author of Tell Me a Story, fantastic children's books from the Library of Congress. Hannah, welcome to Where We Live.
0: Thank you so much for having me.
10: So tell us, how did this project get started? Where did you get the idea to write a book about books in the Library of Congress?
0: Yeah, that's a great question. I had the wonderful experience of working with a scholar who had been at the library working on this project for many years on the history of how Japan was depicted in American children's books and sort of how it changed over time. And this had been, the scholar Sibylla Yagush, this had been a wonderful culmination of her career and research. And it was a very academic work, but working with her exposed me to the library's children's book collections and the rare and unique materials we have, as well as the sort of familiar classics. And it sort of inspired me to see the opportunity for a more general audience work that would just be an introduction into the library's collections.
10: So I can't really begin to imagine how you were able to sort of distill a large collection. So what was the process like? As we've heard earlier, the Library of Congress is home to over 500,000 children's books. What was it like to distill that collection into one book and to showcase sort of the evolution of children's books and literature?
0: It was really hard. It was really hard, as you can imagine. Right. We say more than 600,000 books in the collection, and I think I ended up with about 200, 250 in the book. So I started out by asking all my colleagues in the different divisions at the library, what is in your collection? You know, what is in the prints and photographs division, the manuscripts division that relates to American children's literature that's most unique and rare and special and that you would want to see highlighted? Because those specialists and curators are really our experts. And I also tried to choose things that were really visually appealing, because this is a short book with a lot of illustrations, and I wanted stuff that would really jump off the page and invite the reader in and get them excited. And then I tried to hit, you know, I did a lot of reading in the secondary literature. There's so much wonderful scholarship on the history of children's books. To try to hit some of those big transformations and changes in the history of children's book publishing, and also include stories and authors and illustrators of all different backgrounds from all over the country.
10: Well, and I loved flipping through the book, just looking at the images and the pictures, you know, some familiar, some new, and some vaguely familiar, as if I've seen it somewhere before, but I can't quite place it. And so as you say, within this collection, you featured some of the early manuscripts, lots of drawings and drafts of some of our favorite children's books. And I think one of our favorites was the early drawing seen in the popular children's series, Madeline. So what do we know about the creative process between or behind some of these children's books?
0: That's a great question. And the funny thing about the illustration, is it Madeline? We don't know. You know, I sure. hope that there will be readers of the book who might look at that and make a connection that I haven't found yet, because it is a drawing by Ludwig Bennelmans, who created the Madeline series. And there's a girl in there, and she could be Madeline or she could be somebody else. But what I love about it is you do see the ideas kind of as the artist is working them out. And we have some other examples of manuscripts and artwork and what's called a dummy, which is like a mock-up of the book, where the creator, we have one by James Marshall, who people might know from George and Martha and his Fox series. And he's drawn it one way, and then you see his notes in the margins saying, oh, replace this, you know, fence with a bush, or move these balloons somewhere else. And you get to see the different iterations before he arrived at the final result.
10: Well, I love seeing the edits. And it's funny, right? Because we see the final product. And so you can't really imagine that the bush was a fence or the fence was supposed to be a bush. You can't imagine it otherwise, right? What was it like for you to be able to see that? Especially, you know, because we get the book that you have and we get to flip through it. We get to see a certain process. But you got a chance to see a lot deeper and a lot more. You know, what was going through your mind when you were sort of witnessing the process?
0: I mean, I loved it because I am an editor and that's part of my job. And so I really related to seeing the dynamic or push and pull between sometimes editor and author, or even the artist within their own mind working through different ideas. I really related to that, and I felt very sort of challenged to how do I capture that in a small way and represent that. In my book, it's just the tip of the iceberg. So I hope there will be more opportunities to show more of the process and the stages in other formats.
10: And we talked about this a little bit earlier, where some of the featured authors that we know and love weren't actually instant bestsellers. So a lot of these took a lot of time. Could you tell us more about some of those early drafts and maybe some of those lesser known books from some of our favorite authors?
0: Yeah, that's a great question. I have... on top of mind, I have two stories I can think of. One is Eric Carle goes, you know, he is made famous by Brown Bear, What Do You See?, which he does with Bill Martin Jr. And I think that of course, is a classic. And a lot of us, including me, have read it many, many, many times to our children. And he kind of adopts that as his first book ever published. But he actually illustrated a book before that called The Whale with a Jail, which is about a whale who owns a jail, and he makes friends with a snail, and they collect some mail. And it's not a collage. It's a hand-drawn illustration. So I love to find those little lesser-known things and bring them out because I think they can help us understand more about the creative process. And we also have a wonderful book in our collection called The Man in the Manhole and the Fix-It Men, which is written by Margaret Wise Brown, who many listeners will know from Goodnight Moon and The Runaway Bunny. It was a collaboration with Edith Thatcher Hurd, and they wrote it under a pseudonym of Juniper Sage. And this is another one that I haven't figured out why that is. But it's a very funny story about all of the fix-it men in our world and the jobs that they do. I mean, they're all men because this was 1946, so there is that. But they're fixing the roads, the telephone wires, the sewer lines, painting houses, and it's a very delightful story.
10: Well, and we've been talking a lot about imagery and illustrations and artwork in what we know as a part of children's books today, but they actually weren't really a part of them before. And of course, with technology involved, also things that we're familiar with, like pop-ups or adding texture to pages. So none of them really existed. So when did those elements actually became part of children's literature?
0: That's a great question. And I think it is important because when we're talking about the history of children's books, what you and I think of as children's books, what we see in bookstores and libraries, that is a pretty recent phenomenon, like only really in the late 19th and early 20th century. And it has both to do with the changes in printing technology, like you mentioned, like color printing becomes less expensive. It's something people can do more easily. Our early books have just black and white wood engravings, and they're usually pretty small because wood engravings were created using the end of the wood grain. And so you had a small block to work with. And as lithography is introduced and photomechanical reproduction, it's more affordable in the 20th century to put more and more colorful images in there. But it's also a change in how we view childhood and children's experiences, where in the 18th century and prior, maybe people viewed children as little adults, and there was no big distinction. In the 19th century and turn of the 20th, you have a change in sort of values of childhood as a time of innocence and where the young mind can be shaped. And it's a time to really be invested in that you would manufacture and publish and buy a beautiful illustrated book for your child.
10: Well, you mentioned sort of the idea of childhood has changed, and that makes me wonder
11: because it was really fun to read about those books in history that actually was first written by or for an adult audience. But it was really children that gravitated towards them. And then one comes to mind for me is Robinson Crusoe, which I read as an adult. And I can't imagine me being able to understand really too much about it as a kid, besides the sort of adventurous aspect of it. So what comes to your mind when we're thinking about books that were first written for adults, but children really ended up loving them?
0: Yes, I think for me, it's Little Women, because that's one that I read as a young child and loved. And books like that in the 19th century, you know, that's a novel. It's long. It was written as much for an adult audience as anybody else. The genre of sort of YA literature didn't exist in the way that we're familiar with. But it is such a story of

0: The next election cycle is heating up. Campaign ads, fundraising appeals, political headlines, they are everywhere. Hi, I'm Frankie Graziano, your host of The Wheelhouse, and I want to focus on the issues that matter to you this midterm season. Take our election survey at ctpublic.org/election.
1: Deliberately to leave out. And this includes leaving out some of those books that may have some offensive depictions of marginalized groups. Can you describe the decision to acknowledge this in your book without featuring those illustrations?
2: Yes. And I thought a lot about this because in the history of children's book publishing, as in the history of all publishing in the United States, there are some very problematic depictions, especially of marginalized groups and minorities. And I didn't want to deny that that was part of that history, but I also recognize that this book, Tell Me a Story, this is a general audience book. It's not very long. It's got a lot of pictures. The subject matter is one that it's very likely a family might pick up this book and parent and child might look at together. I mean, I hope they do. That's my goal. I did not want especially anybody, but especially a child to be flipping through this book and come upon a very offensive image that they might not have the context to understand. So I tried to address this history in my writing, but without showing it in a way that somebody could just happen upon without really the right preparation to understand it.
1: Well, and we've come such a long way since the early days of children's books, and many books today are so much more innovative or inclusive or even just opportunity for these books to be able to be out on shelves in ways that when I was growing up, they didn't exist. And so today, it's really great to see so many different kinds of books for all of the kids. What are some of the tangible benefits of children learning a diversity of, or learning from a diversity of stories and life experiences?
2: I think it's the same benefits that we have as adults, which is, you know, one of the best ways to develop empathy for people who have had experiences different from you is reading about them in literature. And to me, when I take my kids to our local library, I just think it's wonderful the huge array of different types of stories that are there on the shelves that they just grab, not because it's a special holiday or time of year or anything, you know, just there like any other picture book. And I think that's just fantastic that is available to them.
1: Well, and because we're talking about children's books, what are your thoughts about kids being exposed to a lot of those different kinds of experiences at a young age versus when you're an adult?
2: Well, I think it depends on the kid and it depends on the specific book. And, you know, parents and teachers and librarians, they know the kids that they work with the best and can help make those decisions in a thoughtful way. I know I remember being so disturbed by an American Girl book that I read as a child about the experience of an enslaved girl, Addie, just because it was so upsetting. But that was a visceral reaction that I had and that I remember to this day and helped, you know, maybe I wish I had an adult to talk to more about it. But I'm glad I had the experience of reading about it because I could relate to something painful in this country's history that was another child's experience.
1: Well, and sort of building on that, how do we strike a balance between encouraging kids to read those books that we know have important life lessons versus letting kids take the lead in choosing what they read? Like, I remember my parents chose a lot of books that I was reading, but they also let me kind of just go free will and grab whatever I can see at the library. And I don't remember them stopping me from doing that.
2: I mean, I think the mix is, again, that's probably very child specific and parent specific.
1: Sure.
2: But in my family, I mean, I choose, well, look, I wrote this book. I clearly care and I'm interested in about children's books and what's coming out. And so I will put books on hold at the library or get books for them that I think are great and have interesting points of view. But I also try to always make sure they're letting, you know, setting them free in the library to pick what they want. And maybe they pick, you know, a board book with the characters from their favorite TV show. And that's not what I would pick, but that's fine. I think it's all reading. It's all good. And I want them to.

0: to enjoy reading more than anything else.
1: With us for the hour is Hannah Friess. She's a managing editor in the publishing office at the Library of Congress and also the author of Tell Me a Story, fantastic children's books from the Library of Congress. And she'll be staying with us after the break. And a quick reminder that we would love to hear what you're reading so we can give you a shout out on air. Email us at wherewelive@sctpublic.org. And our Connecticut Public colleague, Andrea Ray, said, I'm currently reading the final book in the Summer I Turned Pretty series by Jenny Han after watching the Amazon Prime series. It's a great coming-of-age YA series for the summer. Appreciate you sharing that with us. This is Where We Live. Stay with us.
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5: At Albertus Magnus College, we've supported Connecticut Public for the last 15 years. 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
1: This is Where We Live from Connecticut Public Radio. I'm Catherine Shen. Got a favorite kids or young adult read that you're obsessed with? Or maybe something that the young reader in your household is currently loving? Our lead social media editor, Francesca Fontanez, says Encyclopedia Brown is always my number one pick. And my own is Frog and Toad, which is breaking news to everyone. So today is our annual summer reading show. Joining us now is Kim Poe, who's a children and YA consultant for the Connecticut State Library. Kim, welcome back to Where We Live.
0: Thank you. I'm always happy to be here.
1: So before we get into all things summer reading, you were listening to the conversation we were having with Hannah Friess, who's with the Library of Congress earlier. What are some thoughts?
0: I agree a lot with Hannah. I think when I think about sort of what my parents let me do when I was reading, they were very live and let live, right? So whatever I picked up, whatever I found, they were fans of. Some of the things my parents read with me, my mom was just as much a fan of Babysitter's Club as I was. I think if anything, they tried to add to my reading. So similar to parents now, they'd be like, read something to teach you something, read something where you can learn something, which I didn't always want to do. But I feel very lucky that that's how I grew up. But I think that's part of the joy of libraries, right? Like public libraries in particular, is that a little bit of everything is there, right? So everyone's going to find something within their comfort level, whether it's families who let their kids just like run around and pick up whatever, or whether it's families who understand their child and sort of what they are ready for and what they aren't ready for, and they'll find those in the shelf as well. So I'm team library all the way. And I think that part of the benefit of them is that there is something for everyone of all age and all level of like reading readiness.
1: Well, I think it's safe to say that we are all collectively team library on this team here. And so we mentioned that there's a lot of summer reading challenges happening for kids here in Connecticut. So are there any top of mind that you want to shout out or just give us an idea of what that looks like?
0: Yeah, I think a lot of restaurants, organizations, even us at the State Library, working with the governor's office on the Governor's Summer Learning Challenge. I think people are always trying to find ways to keep kids excited about reading and learning and engaged in reading and learning. I don't know if the pizza thing is still happening, but that's something that I hear people talking about all the time, like the Pizza Hut pizzas. I think Barnes & Noble does a summer reading program. And as someone who is not always a competitive person, but competitive in certain ways and shapes, I think it's fine, right? Mm-hmm. To come up with little fun ways to get kids to read and to keep them engaged and motivated and sometimes have a visual representation of their reading progress, either individually or maybe as a town, as many public libraries do. And I think it's a really fun way to kind of keep the reading going and keep the learning going, because I think it's really important to recognize that some kids read and learn and participate in these things in different ways.
1: Well, I think reading and some sort of snack kind of go hand in hand. So it makes sense to me that that would be a great incentive. And so earlier we were talking with Hannah about so many, or there are a lot of changes that's been happening with children's literature. And of course, you're sort of at the forefront of it. What are some of your favorite genres and trends that are happening in kids lit right now that you're really into? It seems like we're seeing a lot more independent authors and graphic novels and a lot of fantasy, which is really fun.
0: Yeah, we're seeing a lot of books right now that I think what's happening is I think the books are changing with the children and the children are changing with society. So I think one of the things that we've seen kind of in all books for the particularly like late elementary, middle grade, young adult age group is the books are talking about, right, identity, puberty, we call them coming of age. And I think some of the changes that have been happening is that those concepts are adjusting with the world, right? So when I was growing up in the late 80s and 90s, it was very now and then, like the TV show, right? Bike riding, you know, drinking out of people's water hoses. You don't even know whose house you're at, that kind of thing. But now we've got social media, right? We're paying attention to what someone looks like in a different way than we did in the 90s. And I think the books are reflecting that, but I think that's a good thing, even though I think at first glance, it can be jarring and scary. One of my favorite thing about books and some of these trends that come up is that it gives you an opportunity to experience something in as safe of a space as possible. So kind of like what Hannah was saying about reading the book about Addie. And I remember reading that as well. I think having these books that talk about growing up, that talk about the impacts of social media, that talks about just kind of what it's like to be a child in the 21st century is a helpful thing. It allows people to realize, or kids and readers to realize, that you're not the only one dealing with this. This is not unusual. You are not strange. And then allow them to sort of process that information as it comes along. And we're seeing that even in like baby books or like younger books, right? Talking about self-regulation and feeling big feelings and, you know, how to deal with them and that it's okay. You know, let's just think about how we are reacting to those big feelings and the choices that we make. And I love seeing that in books.
1: Well, I actually can taste the hose water as you were mentioning that. But I will say I know the house that it came from. It's my parents'. So, no, absolutely. And Hannah, well, curious to hear what you think too, because earlier we were talking a lot about the past and also sort of how it progressed to the present. What are your thoughts about this idea that, or not idea because it is happening, but kids are sort of changing the landscape of how we view children's literature and how they're also adapting to society today?
6: Yeah, I think I do get a little, you know, I sometimes feel like my expertise is the past and not the present. And as a parent, I'm just figuring it out along with everybody else. But I have enjoyed really the sort of ascendance of the graphic novel, and especially these books that I think are kind of in between a picture book and graphic novel. My kids have really loved them. And even my kids are 6 and almost 3. And even the younger one, who cannot read, will pick up these books and spend time poring through them, because I think they are all visual learners, even, I mean, maybe more so than we were when we were growing up, just because of media, just like Kim was saying.
1: Right. And I love reading children's literature or middle grade or YA as an adult, because it allows me an insight into how kids are growing up today, since I obviously don't have that experience. And it's pretty mind-blowing every once in a while. I'm like, oh, that's a thing. I'm really glad I have that knowledge now. And with that in mind, love to dive into some reading recommendations, and starting with those very, very young readers. So our Where We Live producer, Chloe Nguyen, shared that her 6-month-old daughter, Daphne, loves I Love You Like No Otter. and that she's memorized the entire book from reading it so much. So curious to hear about your recommendations for those who have very young readers in their lives and have not started reading yet, but would like to read to them. You know, Hannah, let's start with you.
6: Yes, and again, I'm speaking here mostly as a parent and a reader rather than on behalf of the library. But I think some of the books that my sons love, one of the most recent one we've been reading on repeat is Sato the Rabbit by Yuki Enoya. And this was, it's a Japanese book that was translated into English and published in 2021 about the very sort of imaginative, almost surreal world that this child goes into dressed as a rabbit, and he's, you know, making a pond with the hose, and then he's swimming in it in his watermelon boat, and he's playing with shape and scale, and it's really imaginative and creative. And I also love that it's several short stories in one. So depending on the attention span of your reader, you can dive in however much you want.
1: Well, adding those to my list. Kim, what are your recommendations for little readers?
0: My favorites for the itty bitties, the little babies, are those like interactive books. So I think a lot of people have heard of like Press Here, which came out quite a while ago, where, you know, it'll be like press the blue circle, the red. It's something interactive for the kids. There are other books like this. There's a bear in your book, which is sort of about going to sleep, but they're interactive. And so it involves the kiddo in the reading of the book. So I think those are really fun. And I think any book where the characters in the book are doing something that the kids are used to doing themselves. So there are these really great ones called This Is How We Play and This Is How We Talk, I believe both by Jessica Slice, which show kids who might have differences doing the same things as the kiddo who's reading might be doing. So a kid who might be playing, but maybe they use a mobility aid, or a kid who might be talking, but they might use a talking board, but they're talking and saying something just like you. I think those books are really fun for kids because they can draw the parallels and the connections to things that they are doing or have done. And that makes it a much, just like a super fun experience.
1: Well, getting into the little older kids, elementary school is really when the foundation of reading is set for many, many children. And Danny Donzel, our Connecticut Public Latino Communities reporter, told us that she just finished Willowdene by Catherine Applegate this weekend. Such a fantastic book. Also, The Wild Robot is another favorite of Danny's. Olivetti by Allie Millington is also another beautiful and heartwarming book she read last year, and she's still thinking about that book to this day. I also loved The Wild Robot, and it made me cry. So there's that. On that note, Kim and Hannah, tell us your recommendations for readers that are just starting to build their reading skills. Kim, let's go with you first.
0: Elementary school is great because I think it can expand from picture books into some of those early chapter books. But one that I've read that's still really sticking to me is called Buffalo Dreamer by Violet Duncan, which is going to be one for like that later elementary school age, maybe fourth or fifth grade, about a girl who's visiting her family who lives on a reservation. And in addition to just sort of enjoying her time in the summer with her family, she's learning a little bit about her grandfather's past, about a residential school that is in the area. And I think it does a really great job of telling the country's history, explaining it in a way that is a child can understand and process. And again, just sort of also there's lots in there about like family and family connection and traditions that I think are a blast, and that everyone's going to be able to find something to connect to their family as well. I'm still thinking about it. And it's written in verse, which I really love a book in verse. I'm like a sucker for that.
1: Hannah, what are some thoughts about recommendations?
6: Yes, this is a really fun age group. I totally agree with Kim. I always like to recommend Monkey with a Tool Belt and the Noisy Problem by Chris Monroe, because my kids have loved that book and others in the series. It's about a monkey named Chico Bon Bon. He's got a tool belt with just about every imaginary and real tool you could imagine, and he uses it to solve whatever problems are going on in his world. It's got a very rhythmic quality. It's not in verse, but it's a great read aloud, and it's also in sort of graphic novel or comic style panels. So it has a lot going for it. In one of the books in the series, his friend Clark, the elephant, says, "Mistakes can be so helpful." And I say that to my kids all the time.
1: That's great. You can learn from fiction as a parent and give it to your kids. And so when it comes to middle school, this is also the age where readers really are starting to figure out what they love, you know, have agency over what they read. So any recommendations on how to guide these readers to start building a lifelong reading habit? Hannah, let's go with you.
6: So I have to say my kids are not at this age yet. So this is definitely my lesser area of expertise. But I do, they've loved Bug Boys, which is a graphic novel series by Laura Netzger. And I do think that has a little bit of an older, my kids, my older son likes it and reads it, but I think it has an older, maybe more middle grade appeal as well. And there might be some deeper issues about friendship and adventure. It's about a stag beetle and a rhino beetle and the adventures they go on. That might have resonance for older readers. And then I also always like to give kids in my lives the Anastasia Krupnik books by Lois Lowry. Those are a real throwback, but I think they hold up. And Anastasia is just sort of coming of age, just like you were talking about, still has a lot of real emotional resonance that is still relevant.
1: Well, and actually, as you were mentioning the callback, I just remembered one of my favorite series growing up. I think this is a bit like children's book still, called Mrs. Piggle Wiggle by Betty McDonald.
6: Oh, yes.
1: And
6: yeah.
1: I have some pretty clear memories of some of the stories, but I remember this is a series of stories that actually made doing chores kind of fun. And as I'm saying that now, I'm starting to realize if it's a trap from my parents. So as I digest that, Kim, what are your recommendations for our middle school kids?
0: Yeah, I'm sort of sliding back into talking about the graphic novels and the visual learner aspect of literature that we were talking about. There's a really amazing book called Donatella Hamachi in the Library of Avengers by Kim Chi. And it's the book is probably mostly prose, but there's also graphic panels because the main character of the book is an artist. And so the main character, who's a bit of a loner, is like the library is his absolute favorite place to be. That's where his few friends are. And he writes, or he does comic drawings and writes about a character named Donatella, like a donut. It's play on words. I'm here for it. And his friends band together and the main character kind of finds his voice as they deal with the fact that the library might be closing and it might be bulldozed to build, I believe, like a parking structure for a mall or something absolutely ridiculous. And the reason that I like the book is because I think it really demonstrates kind of to what you're speaking about, Kat, helping kids find books for them. And I think a lot of people do go through changing friendships, right, as they go from that elementary to middle school age, different hobbies, different interests. And there might be some people who do go through a bit of a loner phase. You know, there might be some people who do go through a phase where it's like, my parents do not understand me and what it is that I'm trying to explain and what it is that I'm trying to do. And that's kind of what's happening a lot to this main character. And I think that giving kids the opportunity to find what almost like what resonates most to them, like it might be sports fiction, it might be comics or graphic novels or books about kids who draw comics and graphic novels or who are just like going through a tough time as their lives changing. And I think giving them ownership, obviously within the confines of what is sort of allowed within someone's household to find those things is really going to go far into building some of those reading habits because unfortunately, right, like school has curriculum sometimes and sometimes you've got to read like Moby Dick and you don't want to, but like you have to because there's going to be a test. So I think doing everything you can to provide ownership can really go a long way towards building that lifelong love of learning and reading.
1: Well, before we go to break, I do want to share that our social media editor, Janae Spinato, shared with us that How Do You Live is one of my favorite books. It's a book about a young boy who writes letters to his uncle who helps him ask questions about his own choices, like why are you bullying a classmate for their worn clothes? Or if a bully threatens your friends, what do you do? And with us for the hour is Kim Poe, children and YA consultant for the Connecticut State Library. And also with us is Hannah Friess, who is with the Library of Congress. And another share hear from our Puerto Rican communities reporter, Rachel Iavacone. There were a bunch of Goodnight Moon spinoffs before getting my cousin a Goodnight Puerto Rico book for her baby. Thank you so much, Rachel and Janae, for sharing your favorites with us. And a quick note for our listeners that it is our final day of our June fun drive. Our programming is supported by listeners just like you. So if you like shows like today's, you can support us by becoming a sustaining member of Connecticut Public.
7: Good morning, everyone. My name is Lauren Komrosky, and I'm joined here by Anya Pinello, and we are joining the Where We Live Hour on the last day of our summer drive. Very excited. We're here in this 9 o'clock hour and hoping to get your energy up, and it's a little bit gloomy outside, so we're trying to bring the sunshine to all of you today, at least a little bit of gloom here in Hartford area. I first and foremost, I want to thank all of our members, our donors or listeners who have stepped up. 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And if that means you're existing and just giving it a couple extra bucks, great. That every little bit helps. 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But to do that, we need you to go to ctpublic.org, or you could call 1-800-584-2788. And I do want to also mention that today is exciting because we have all day a dollar-for-dollar match. That is coming from Greater Hartford Gives Foundation, formerly the Hartford Foundation for Public Giving. 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So, Anya, how else can we get our listeners motivated here?
8: Well, so I want to talk to you about where we live and why it's so special and why this show alone is worth your donation. 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We're clearly having a book theme today. And people brought books that they loved. They wrapped them up in brown paper and wrote a little description of what the book was about on the outside. And what was so special is that so many people came. So many people brought multiple books. And we all unwrapped our books together.
7: It's like Christmas.
8: Yeah, it was like it was everyone's birthday, and it was so sweet, and people were genuinely getting to know each other, making friends, making connections, and I really want to challenge our 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
7: And I like what you did there.
8: Thanks. 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And I also have a phone number for you. 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
7: 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We wholeheartedly agree. We have a friend also from Branford, Connecticut. Even-keeled, non-sensational, factual reporting on a wide spectrum of issues that matter. Thank you for the excellence you bring to broadcasting. That was beautiful.
8: Yes,
7: that, like, really inspired
8: I know.
7: Me.
8: It's so touching. And, you know, we've got gifts. You don't donate for the gifts. We do have gifts. We have a CT Public baby onesie.
7: Oh, so cute.
8: It says Born Curious. We have tote bags. We have mugs. And again, just thank you so much. Appreciate it. Go to ctpublic.org.
7: Thank you.
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1: This is Where We Live from Connecticut Public Radio. I'm Catherine Shen. Today's our annual summer reading show, and Matt Dwyer, our editor and producer here at Connecticut Public, says any graphic novel by Kat Fajardo or Raina Telgemeier is a favorite of his. The I Survive series by Connecticut-based Lauren Tarshis and A Forgery of Fate by Elizabeth Lim, and also the Little House series are some of his favorite books. Matt, that's an amazing range of books. Thank you so much for sharing your recommendations with us. And of course, today to talk about literature for young adults are Kim Poe from the Connecticut State Library and also Hannah Fries from the Library of Congress. So Kim, another familiar space here for you. Throughout the country, many YA and children's books are being challenged and sometimes removed from libraries. What are we seeing at Connecticut libraries right now?
0: Yeah, there's a lot happening, and I'm really happy that in Connecticut, the school librarians are being really reactive to this. The Library Association is being really reactive to this, but we are seeing in some towns books being maybe not pulled, but being challenged. We are seeing like letter writing and kind of all of that happening. And what makes me really happy is that here in the state of Connecticut, a while back, there was some work done to establish a bill to help protect some libraries from this, or at the very least, like establish a very concrete process for the challenge process and to solidify it amongst all of the libraries as far as having a library card, having read the entire works to kind of delete some of the possibility of some of that just sort of like mass challenging, which I think can actually go pretty far for some of the folks who are concerned about these books, right? So instead of reading like a passage or a page, take a step back and read it from beginning to end and see, you know, what's actually happening in the full context of the book. So, you know, I think a lot of conversations around book banning are happening around schools or, you know, certain Midwestern or Southern states, but there's work to do here in Connecticut as well. And it's definitely something to pay attention to.
1: And Hannah, as we're going into the summer season, we hear a lot about summer learning loss and kids are out of school and all of that. When we talked a little bit earlier about how to get kids to get inspired to read, do you have any additional ideas on how to sort of build and strengthen literacy skills over this season where it's really easy to get distracted?
6: I have a few ideas to share. I think one thing, we talked earlier about the summer reading challenges, and I do think for some kids, those are really terrific and motivating. And, you know, there's a competitiveness or a prize or whatever it is that comes with. That's great. But for some kids, that's a real turnoff because they're not going to win. You know, it depends on the child, and parents and teachers will know their kids the best. So I think sometimes taking the pressure off is the best way to let the sort of reading for pleasure really develop. And to me, that's about bringing kids into the library or the bookstore and letting them make some choices along with the choices that you want to make as the parent, and not looking at it in sort of a day by day way. It's something people talk about also with getting kids not to be picky eaters is, you know, don't look at what they ate at one meal or even in one day, but what did they eat over the course of the week? Was there a mixture of, you know, did you have some reading time in that week? And really think about summer as a time for reading for pleasure as opposed to taking on the responsibility of real, you know, literacy, which they will get in school.
1: Right. Go for it.
0: I was just going to say, if I can't, I'm so glad that you said that, because like I'm someone who would read 50 books a summer, mostly because I'm like, I've been a granny.
6: You're a librarian.
0: I'm a librarian. You know, but that's not true for everyone, even within my own family. So sometimes that challenging concept and sometimes even those prizes can cause a problem, even if it's something as simple as read to bead is a big thing. You read a book or 10 pages or whatever, you get a bead. And it can be hard, I think, for some kids to look at their like empty keychain or less full keychain next to someone's who's just like really full. And so I think those are some of the traditions within libraries that I think are worth thinking about, right? Not to eliminate them, because I think there, like you said, there are some kids who thrive on that. I would have been a kid who just was ready to go all in, but we don't accidentally want to cause harm with some kids while we're elevating others. Allowing them to sort of, you know, be able to choose some of those things that they want is really helpful. And the way that we're organizing the summer reading challenge that we're calling the summer learning challenge, because it's not just reading, it's learning and doing, is that the challenge, quote unquote, is amongst yourself, right? It's like, do four things, right? Like read something, do something. And it's just, it's between you. It's between you, yourself, and your little circle, your bubble of summer happy. And I think there's something very equalizing about that.
1: Well, thank you so much for joining us on our Summer Circle of Happy. You've been listening to Kim Poe, who is the Children and YA Consultant for the Connecticut State Library. Thanks, Kim, for being on the show again with us.
0: Thank you.
1: And also Hannah Fries, who is with the Library of Congress, and her book is Tell Me a Story. Thank you so much, Hannah, for being here.
6: Thank you.
1: I'm Catherine Shen. Today's show is produced by Tess Terrible. Our technical producer is Dylan Reyes. Download Where We Live anytime on your favorite podcast app. And happy reading, everyone.
7: Good morning, everyone. This is Lauren Komrosky here with my colleague Anya Pinello. I feel like we were just talking to you if you've been listening in this hour, but guess what? We're back. So this is the last day in our summer pledge drive, and we're here to ask you to join the Connecticut Public family, become a member, and help us do all that we do here, which includes this wonderful conversation with Kat Chen on where we live. I am particularly kind of inspired by this conversation today because it's super relevant to me in my life. I've got two young girls that are 11 and 12, and so they are just right in line with all the books that we've been talking about. They love Harry Potter. Oh. They love the Babysitter's Club, which is like a throwback to what I used to, you know, read. They're into, you know, some of those graphic novels like Smile and Sisters and Guts. And really quick story. The last weekend, my daughter was begging me to go to the library to get the next Harry Potter book, and she got her first library card, and aww, she was ecstatic. She thought she was the coolest thing, and I was like, yes, girl, that's what we want, sweet. Right? Library cards as a badge.
8: Yes, of coolness.
7: So if you want to continue to inspire young readers as well, please go to ctpublic.org or call 1-800-584-2788, and we thank you so much.
8: Yeah. You know, when I was a kid, I was reading Wishbone. Do you remember Wishbone the dog?
7: Yes.
8: Yeah, and the Nancy Drew books.
7: Yes.
8: And also the Harry Potter books.
7: Love
8: when
7: Harry
8: they were
7: Potter.
8: First coming out. And, you know, as you're donating this hour, feel free to mention your favorite YA book or the book that impacted you.
7: I need recommendations.
8: Yes. And, you know, our goal is to get two more donations before 10 a.m. We only have about 4 minutes left, but we believe in you. We can do this. We also have a dollar-for-dollar match today, so today is definitely the day to
7: woo-hoo
8: give. 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It works with people like you to create a strong foundation for the region. And we also have some people to thank. We have a friend in West Hartford who just donated. I love the programs that you have on, specifically All Creatures Great and Small. I love that one, too. Just two more donations.
7: Actually, we have one more. We have one more that just came in.
8: Oh,
7: so
8: amazing.
7: We only need one more to hit our goal. So, hey, if you're listening, you have a few minutes to really make myself, Anya, look really good this hour. So we need one more donor here. But we just got Margarita from Old Lyme, Connecticut. So thank you also for becoming a member. We have lots of
8: you know, gifts, mm-hmm. not that you give for the gifts, you give because you really believe in the local journalism and storytelling that we're doing here, which is just so essential and really helping connect us all together. But we have tons of gifts. So if you go to ctpublic.org, you can see a lot of those gifts. But one that's kind of particularly, I would say, new and exciting mm-hmm. to talk about is for $8 a month, you can, of course, get Passport, which allows you to see and stream all the great PBS documentaries, all of our local programming as well at any time, but also NPR Plus. 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
9: In 1852, Frederick Douglass spoke before an anti-slavery group in Rochester, New York, and he started by praising the Declaration of Independence.
10: And then the hammer comes down. He says, "Pardon me. Why have you invited me here on the 4th of July? The 4th of July is yours, not mine. You may rejoice. I must mourn. Why would you invite me into your temple of liberty?"
9: Douglass asked, "What to the slave is the 4th of July?"
10: Can you love your country enough to really criticize it? Do you love your country enough, or at least its principles, to condemn it when it's wrong? Douglass believed in America's creeds. He said so many times in so many ways, the creeds are great. It's the practices that are terrible.
9: I'm Meghna Chakrabarty. That's Today on Point. Stay with us.
19: Live from NPR News in Washington, I'm Korva Coleman. President Trump has signed the Memo of Understanding that's supposed to end the war with Iran. Iran's president has signed it, too. NPR's Greg Myrie says the memo lays out a framework.
20: The memorandum says both sides will freeze in place as they negotiate. Iran won't work on its nuclear program. The U.S. won't impose more sanctions. But there's a lot of tough issues here, and the most important is what happens to nearly 1,000 pounds of highly enriched uranium. These negotiations are supposed to last 60 days, but that deadline can be extended.
19: NPR's Greg Myrie reporting. The memo between the U.S. and Iran does not have Israel as a signatory. It calls for a halt to fighting on all fronts, including in Lebanon. NPR's Carrie Kahn reports from Tel Aviv it is not clear if Israel will abide by the memo.
13: President Trump says he sent Israel a copy of the preliminary deal that would open the Strait of Hormuz and set up further negotiations. But Iran says a major issue needs to be settled, Israel's campaign in Lebanon. Israel is fighting Iranian-backed Hezbollah militants there and currently occupies a large swath of the southern part of the country. While Israeli airstrikes have subsided in recent days, military officials say they are still responding to, quote, terrorist threats. Israel, which is not a party to U.S. and Iranian negotiations, says it will not leave Lebanon. A person familiar with communications between Israel and the U.S., who is not authorized to speak publicly, tells NPR that talks continue, but no conclusion has been reached yet. Carrie Kahn, NPR News, Tel Aviv.
19: Defense Secretary Pete Hegseth says the Trump administration is launching a six-month review of U.S. forces based in Europe. He says President Trump wants to make sure that NATO member countries are leading and paying for their own defense. Hegseth is visiting NATO headquarters in Brussels. Stocks opened higher this morning after a down day following Fed Chair Kevin Warsh's first press conference in that role. NPR's Stephen Bisaha reports the Dow Jones Industrial Average jumped more than 200 points in early trading.
21: New Fed Chair Kevin Warsh said expect less signaling from the Fed about its future interest rate plans. But investors still picked up some signal that an interest rate hike is now more likely this year. That caused markets to slip a bit yesterday before regaining ground at today's open. SpaceX also had its first down day yesterday, falling almost 5% and continued dropping when the market opened. But the company's stock is still selling above its initial public offering. And the average cost for a gallon of gas has fallen just below $4 nationally, according to AAA. Gas prices are still about a dollar higher than they were before the war against Iran began. Stephen Bisaha, NPR News.
19: On Wall Street, the Dow is now up 225 points. This is NPR.
22: 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A female police clerk becomes obsessed with solving the murder of a teenage girl in Saudi Arabia. Starts Friday in theaters.
23: From Connecticut Public Radio in New Haven, I'm Lori Mack. A 14-year-old is facing charges for a series of swatting incidents in the Killingly Public School District. Swatting is when someone reports a fake emergency like a bomb threat. The Day newspaper reports the alleged incidents happened around March. A Fairfield couple is suing Yale New Haven Hospital over the death of their one-year-old son. Hearst, Connecticut reports the lawsuit claims hospital staff sent the child home from the pediatric emergency department in December despite symptoms of a serious infection. He died the next morning. An autopsy found he died from septic complications related to influenza and respiratory infections. Workers for the Department of Transportation will be getting uninsured motorist coverage for up to $1 million from the state. Governor Ned Lamont signed a memorandum of understanding with their union yesterday. The coverage mirrors what is already available to Connecticut State Police. The change was prompted by the 2024 death of Andrew DiDomenico, who was hit by an impaired and uninsured driver. This is Connecticut Public Radio. I'm Lori Mack. It's 10:05.
24: I'm meteorologist Garrett Arshianis. There is some wet weather in the forecast on this Thursday. We'll have showers and storms at times. A few downpours are possible, and the wind will be pretty gusty, so we might see a few power outages and some branches down. Highs will be in the 70s and low 80s. It is going to be quite humid. Then things will dry out nicely for Friday and the weekend. With the Connecticut Public Radio Weather Report, I'm meteorologist Garrett Arshianis.
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26: This is On Point. I'm Meghna Chakrabarty. Across this month, we've been looking at the idea of America, the ways this country has conceived of itself, the things we want to believe about ourselves, the creeds that we must reckon with, and that distinguish us. We began on June 1st with Harvard University's Danielle Allen, historian of democracy and a scholar of the Declaration of Independence. It was a terrific conversation. She revealed hidden aspects of the Declaration that I did not know, including a 250-year-long impact of a missing piece of punctuation in reprints of the Declaration that may have changed our fundamental understanding of that document and this nation. I say never has so much relied on one missing period. And if you want to know exactly what I'm talking about, go to our podcast feed, subscribe to the On Point podcast, and check out our conversation with Professor Allen. It was so interesting. But anyway, today I want to bring back something specific that Danielle Allen said about the fundamental contradiction in the Declaration of Independence.
2: So the Declaration is already a moment where the slave interest in the South and then the anti-slavery interest are fighting with each other.
26: But Professor Allen told us that we're wrong to think that just because the Declaration of Independence does not explicitly condemn slavery, that it therefore implicitly condones it. In fact, she told us that the phrase life, liberty, and the pursuit of happiness actually hints at the Declaration's abolitionist spirit, because the founders could have used the Enlightenment concept of life, liberty, and the protection of property instead, but did not.
2: So the point is, the document is actually an abolitionist document, okay? And there's a lot more to be said about that, but right from the very beginning, this country had two voices. It had an abolitionist voice. It also had a voice defending the slave interest. They were both there. So it's not really just that people had looked back later and saw these ideals and used them. Those words in 1776 began the end of slavery right then and there.
26: The Declaration was, of course, signed on July 4th, 1776. Well, almost exactly three quarters of a century later, Frederick Douglass challenged everything that that document stood for. On July 5th, 1852, Douglass spoke at an anti-slavery event in Rochester, New York. He called out the Founding Fathers' unwillingness to abolish slavery at this nation's creation in a speech that powerfully asked, "What to the slave is the 4th of July?" Well, joining us to take a deep look at this historic address is David Blight. He's the Sterling Professor of History and Black Studies at Yale University and also author of many books on Frederick Douglass, including the masterful biography, Frederick Douglass, Prophet of Freedom, which won the 2019 Pulitzer Prize in History. Professor Blight, welcome back to On Point.
3: Hello, Magna. Great to be back.
26: And I should say that you're joining us from Shepherdstown, West Virginia today.
3: I am.
26: I wanted to ask you first, before we actually got to the specific text of the speech, for people who don't know Douglass as well as they should, can you just give us a very brief bio of him? Because it's not for nothing that the import of this speech given by him should be recognized.
3: Indeed. Born a slave, Eastern Shore of Maryland, spent the first 20 years of his life enslaved in Maryland, 11 of those years out on the Eastern Shore, and 9 of those years in Baltimore. He was sent back and forth, and Baltimore had a great deal to do with the expansion of his imagination as he reached his teenage years, and then, of course, with his ultimate ability to escape. He lands in the North, and first in New York, and then moves into Massachusetts, where he was essentially unknown and did labor in the docks of New Bedford, Massachusetts, where he took up his first residence, until he started to preach in a local black church and was discovered there by the Garrisonian abolitionists from Boston and invited out to Nantucket Island in August of 1841, where he gave his first, in any way, prominent speech to white people and to abolitionists. He went on from there in the 1840s to be hired by the Massachusetts Anti-Slavery Society, run by Mr. Garrison. Mm. And he became, in many ways, the most popular orator, speaker on the abolitionist circuit. Within 3 to 4 years, by the mid-1840s, he was sought after all across the North, especially all over New England, as a speaker, he was often telling his own story.
26: Mm-hmm.
3: The stories of his youth, the stories of those 20 years as a slave, which he sat down in the winter of 1844 and 45 and wrote up in his famous slave narrative, the book called Narrative of the Life of Frederick Douglass, mm-hmm. an American Slave. He goes to England, an extraordinary tour of Ireland, Scotland, and England in 1845 to the spring of 1847, which was a complete flowering and even to some extent transformation of his consciousness and his life. His freedom, indeed, was bought for him, purchased for him by a group of British abolitionists. Yeah. And then he comes back to the U.S. He's going to move out almost immediately, move out to Rochester, New York, found his own newspaper called the North Star.
26: Mm-hmm.
3: And he begins to change his attitudes about anti-slavery strategies and such that at the time we have him speaking in Rochester in 1852, he's transformed into a very political abolitionist.
26: Okay. So he gives the 1852 speech to the Rochester Ladies Anti-Slavery Society at Corinthian Hall in Rochester, New York. Mm-hmm. But he doesn't begin with this, you know, full-throated criticism of the concept of the Declaration of Independence. In fact, he begins quite differently, doesn't he?
3: Oh, he does. It's kind of typical of Douglass's oratory. He begins by simply saying, oh, I am not prepared to be here. I'm not educated. Why am I here? I am so nervous and so on. He actually probably was in some sense. But he immediately, and then for the first, three pages of his script, and it was a script, by the way, he honors the founders. He honors the 4th of July. He calls it the day of your deliverance. He calls it the great day of your national life. He calls it the American Passover, appealing to that great religious tradition. He calls the Declaration of Independence the sheet anchor of American liberty. And he goes on and on with that. Although you begin to sense that he's setting up his audience, and of course he was. He kept calling the fathers your fathers.
26: Yeah, can I just jump in here?
3: Your declaration.
26: Yeah, Professor, can I just jump in here? Because I'm literally on that paragraph right now. I'm looking at the speech. And that is one of the first things that jumps out at you. Because he does say, he talks about, as you said, he says he's nervous. He's quailing, in fact.
3: Quailing sensation. Yeah, sure. Sure, Mr. D.
26: Yeah, exactly. I'm like,
3: will be quailing before long. Let's put it that way.
26: And then exactly as you said, he says, this to you is what the Passover was to the emancipated people of God. He calls, right. He says, it is the birthday of your national independence.
3: Right.
26: This celebration also marks the beginning of another year of your national life. So immediately, this is in the 1, 2, 3, 4th paragraph
3: right.
26: of his speech, he's setting himself apart from the people he's addressing.
3: He is. And he's using the pronouns to do it. You, your, you. Your. I did count the use of you and your once. I think I got to 58. It may be 60. I don't know. Doesn't really matter. But the point is obvious. He is saying, this is a glorious day. Those principles in the Declaration of Independence, which he does specifically honor, is your day. Your day. And he's setting up here in what I love to call the first movement of his symphony. I mean, I've often called this in print and in speaking of situations. It's a speech that's like a symphony in three movements.
26: Mm-hmm.
3: And this first movement is honoring the founding, honoring the framers, honoring even Jefferson himself quite explicitly. This is a great day. This is the sheet anchor of your story, you know. And then he starts using the ship metaphor. The ship is the nation. But he's setting up his audience here. This is what I guess composers do with music. We're being set up for a long second movement of this symphony that is going to be taken over by the the trombones and the kettle drums, if you will, of the orchestra. But he begins to set it up by saying the ship of state, the ship of your nation, is still mostly steady in the storms, but there are billows ahead of you, and there are dark clouds ahead of you. Douglas was so famous for his metaphors. I mean, he could trot out, no one could count the metaphors in this speech, but the meaning of the speech comes through in metaphor after metaphor after metaphor, where he is placing this story in the laps of his audience, which, by the way, was about 600 people.
0: Wow.
3: In that hall. And he, as you said, he was indeed invited here by his friends. The Ladies Anti-Slavery Society of Rochester were people he, by and large, he knew them all quite well. And I don't really know what they expected him to do that day, but I suspect they did not get what they might have thought they were about to hear.
0: You know, it's so interesting to me because you're right. It does read very quite musically.
3: It does.
0: Because his writing is just stunning. And

0: grievances of the founding fathers to the grievances that enslaved people of America still held, right? He says, oppression makes a wise man mad. Your fathers were wise men, and if they did not go mad, they became restive under this treatment. They felt themselves the victim of grievous wrongs, wholly incurable in their colonial capacity. So, Professor Blight, when we come back, we'll talk about how Frederick Douglass took that idea and said, well, look at us, America, now, and the grievous treatment that some Americans are facing. So we'll be back. This is On Point.
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0: You're back with On Point. I'm Meghna Chakrabarty, and today Professor David Blight is with us. He is the Sterling Professor of History and Black Studies at Yale University and author of the Pulitzer Prize-winning biography of Frederick Douglass called Frederick Douglass, Prophet of Freedom. And today we've invited Professor Blight back to go with us almost line through into one of Douglass's most famous speeches, which is popularly now known as the speech where he asked, "What to the slave is the 4th of July?" So, Professor Blight, tell us, how does Douglass transition, as you said, between this first movement where he exalts the Declaration, he exalts the efforts of the founders, you know, he says, he says, of course, no duh, we should, you should be celebrating the 4th of July. And then how does he transition from that to, but wait a minute?
6: Nicely put. Well, there's a break in the text in most printed versions of this, and then comes the line, "Fellow citizens, pardon me. Allow me to ask, why am I called upon to speak here today? What have I or those I represent to do with your national independence?" And then he goes on to cite the great principles. He's all for, you know, the four first principles are what he calls natural justice and natural rights. But then begins the long middle movement of the oration, which becomes Douglass's litany of the horrors of beginning with slave ships, slave trade, landing in America, auction blocks, domestic slave trade, people being transferred to the West, humans as property. I mean, the pain, the litany, the litany of blood and pain becomes the story of this entire middle section. It's the longest section of the speech. It's almost like a hailstorm now after that lovely setting them at ease beginning, respect for the founding fathers, honoring the day. He now marches his people. And in the beginning of the second movement comes my single favorite moment in the speech, where he says, there is a parallel to this. It's right after he has said, "The 4th of July is yours, not mine. You may rejoice, I must mourn," famous passage. And by the way, if people will sit and read this out loud, they will get a sense of the

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5: 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What does that mean for you? 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Hi, I'm Jen White. 90% of all online queries around the world are done on Google. 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With heavy investment in AI, the look and feel of search is different, and so are the results. 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
6: Live from NPR News in Washington, I'm Korva Coleman. Defense Secretary Pete Hegseth has announced a six-month review of U.S. forces in Europe. NPR's Quill Lawrence reports Hegseth spoke at NATO headquarters in Brussels today.
7: Hegseth repeated Trump administration talking points about European allies paying too much attention to gender equity and climate change. He slammed NATO allies for not joining the U.S. and Israeli war on Iran and claimed U.S. lives had been put at risk because some NATO countries refused to offer bases or even overflight for that war. Hegseth said the U.S. would adjust its NATO dues depending on which countries increased defense spending. The Trump administration has said it will reduce military support even if a NATO country comes under attack. But the U.S. is bound by NATO's Article 5 that an attack on one is an attack on all. The only time in history Article 5 was invoked was after 9/11. Many NATO countries sent troops and material to fight in Iraq and Afghanistan. Quill Lawrence, NPR News.
6: Motoring Club AAA says the cost of regular gasoline in the U.S. has fallen to $4 per gallon. The price has dropped 52 cents in the last month. NPR's Joel Rose reports it could take a while before airline passengers see cheaper fares.
8: When jet fuel prices shot up this spring, airlines responded by raising ticket prices and fees. Now, fuel costs are coming back to earth. The average price for a gallon of jet fuel in the U.S. dropped this week to less than $3, according to the tracking firm Argus. That's down more than $2 per gallon from the peak in April. But aviation consultant Michael Boyd says don't expect the airlines to give those price hikes back right away.
9: If people will pay it, why would you take it back?
8: Boyd says travelers have shown they are willing to pay higher airfares, at least so far. And airlines face rising costs across the board, including labor. Joel Rose, NPR News, Washington.
6: The Obama Presidential Center opens today in Chicago. NPR's Don Gagne says former President Barack Obama and former First Lady Michelle Obama will preside over the dedication.
10: It's traditional for former presidents to create a library to house records and documents from their presidency and to highlight their time in the White House. The Obama Center is different. First off, it's not a presidential library, the logic being that records from the Obama era were digital and are accessible online. There's a museum, but the center also features a branch of the Chicago Public Library. There's ample park space, even a regulation NBA-sized basketball court. Guests at the dedication ceremony will include former presidents Bill Clinton, George W. Bush, and Joe Biden. Not invited, President Donald Trump, who's known to regularly insult and demean Obama in speeches and to the press. Don Gagne, NPR News, Chicago.
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12: Good morning. I'm Jenny Ahrens with these headlines. Connecticut U.S. Senator Chris Murphy took to the Senate floor Wednesday night to criticize President Trump's preliminary agreement with Iran to end hostilities. The Democrat says the United States is in a worse position than before the war began.
13: We are releasing all of the oil sanctions before the nuclear negotiations happen. That is malpractice. Overnight, immediately, the leverage available for nuclear negotiations essentially goes up in smoke.
12: Murphy called Trump's decision to attack Iran the biggest foreign policy blunder in the last 20 years. Governor Ned Lamont is proposing putting a levy on large companies whose employees rely on Medicaid for health care. Lamont tells the Connecticut Mirror he wants large companies to be charged by the state $1,000 for each worker who qualifies for Medicaid. The proposed levy would be designed to offset the federal health insurance tax credits that expired at the beginning of the year. There's more news at ctpublic.org. It's 11:05.
3: I'm meteorologist Garrett Arshianis. Have the rain gear ready today as a storm system is coming through the Northeast, and that means we'll have some showers and storms at times. Some of these storms could be locally strong, and it will be windy, so there's the chance for power outages. Highs will be in the 70s and low 80s, and then tonight looks partly cloudy with low temperatures mainly in the 60s. With the Connecticut Public Radio Weather Report, I'm meteorologist Garrett Arshianis.
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14: This is 1A. I'm Jen White. Google. That word is synonymous with internet searches. And there's good reason for that. If you're looking something up on the internet today, there's a high probability that you are using Google. In fact, across the globe, some 90% of all internet searches are Google's. For over 20 years, Google has dominated internet search worldwide with its simple and straightforward search box and its ability to link us to the information that we're looking for. The company's search business brought in over $200 billion in revenue last year. But recently, Google has been overhauling its approach to internet search. Having invested heavily in artificial intelligence, it's now integrating AI more directly into the search process. As Google's Senior Vice President for Knowledge and Information, Nick Fox, explained on Bloomberg's Wall Street Week.
15: AI is the best thing that's ever happened to search. And, you know, a lot of people are questioning that. A lot of people are saying, hey, what does AI mean for search? And what we see, you know, the vision of search is you should be able to ask whatever question is on your mind. And the way I think about that is we have probably thousands of questions that go through our head any given day. We ask maybe a few of them, maybe we ask five of them, maybe we ask 10 of them. Why do we not ask them all? Well, we don't know if there'll be a helpful response to it. It might be hard to ask that question. So our big idea is you should be able to ask anything. And AI really supercharges that.
14: 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He recently reported on

I'm Dr. Anthony Lizerwitz, and this is Climate Connections. At Michigan State University, the roar of lawnmowers is being replaced by the sound of buzzing.

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4: This is 1A. I'm Jen White. How internet search is changing as companies like Google put AI front and center. What does it mean for users? Well, we're talking about that today with Sarah Roberts. She's a professor at UCLA who specializes in internet culture, politics, and policy. John Ruich, he reports on tech for NPR, The Atlantic's Will Oremus, and you. Hope writes from Clifton Springs, New York. Despite not being a fan of these AI data centers, I've been recently using it multiple times a day, looking for answers regarding a recent surgery and a new medication that I've begun taking. If doctor's offices would provide me with that information and or a simple way for me to message them, I may not be using it so much. But I get the answers to my questions in seconds, and I often have follow-up questions too. I have to say it's been really helpful for me, though at my core, I'm not a fan. Sarah, as AI search increasingly becomes the way we search, what pitfalls do users need to be aware of?
5: Well, I listened to that user's comments with some anxiety because, in fact, she's speaking about medical information and maybe some simple post-surgery recovery, best practices is one thing, but kind of trusting without vetting the medical information that you get from an AI aggregated result is another. I think people really have to use their common sense and use their best instincts when they're using tools like this. I remember years ago in The Office when GPS first came out, Michael Scott, the character, and that sort of famously drove into a lake because the GPS told him to. So, we can override with our instincts oftentimes flawed and bad results. But one of my questions is, was this information unavailable prior to the AI search, or did it just require one or two extra clicks? It's, to me, oftentimes a solution in search of a problem.
4: Can users guard against misinformation? Are there ways you would recommend we perhaps, if we're using the AI search tools, that we vet that information?
5: I'd always look at the source. And as I said earlier, there's this, on Google search particularly, there's a means by which sort of each one of the assertions has a little source kind of icon next to it that you can click on and it will take you to where that information is being drawn from. So I've relied on that somewhat, or also sort of disregarded results when I thought the information source wasn't something that I'd necessarily trust as a first order response for something important.
4: So John, as we mentioned, Google is designing this search to work as more of a conversation between the user, between the AI search. What about privacy? How might the change in the search engine create greater potential for privacy risks?
6: It's a great question. They actually, Google, when they talk about the benefits of this sort of AI-enhanced search,

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2: 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His new comedy special is called My Father. We'll be right back. 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
2: This is Fresh Air, and today we're talking with comedian Ali Sadiq. He's released more than a dozen specials independently on YouTube, where they've drawn tens of millions of views. His new one, My Father, is about the man he spent his life trying to understand and everything between them before his father died in 2018. Let's go back to young Ali Sadiq before the comedy. You are 14 years old. You start selling drugs. You like to joke on stage. You say, I was a pharmaceutical sales rep. By the time, though, that the feds got you, you were 19. You were in college at Texas Southern University. And this is the ironic part. You were actually planning to stop selling drugs when you were caught. How close were you to quitting?
1: I had stopped, actually. I was done. I was wrapped up. And I got a phone call to come help assist, you know. And I went. Out of me feeling obligated to, okay, I hold you back. But I was done. It had become like, man, what am I doing? You know,
2: because you started in the first place because you wanted money. You wanted your own money.
1: Yeah. And I think I fight so hard now to explain that it was a character flaw. It was like no manhood or responsibility in that, because I could have just worked for money. You know, I could have just did something else. I could have, it's so many things that I could have done versus being so destructive to a community. And I remember being asked, Ali, when do you think that you're going to blow up? And my honest answer was, when I pay back the... I owe this world something.
2: Because you sold drugs. Like you owe back because of that harm you did. That's interesting.
1: When I pay back society for the destruction, and I think that when you are a person that has really done things and you have really changed your life, and you think back on these things, you can't help but to have a heavy heart. I remember I was in San Francisco. The homeless population is so crazy. And I'm at this Comedy Central festival. It's a comedy festival. And I'm walking from my hotel to the festival. And I'm there for days, and I keep trying to find different ways to get there not to run into homeless people. And I didn't walk 5 blocks down, 10 blocks down, 10 blocks this way. I walked every which way and couldn't. And I remember it was in the morning, and I was on my way to prayer. And I just stopped in the streets, and I just started sobbing. And I remember saying, how much of this

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6: So, for about 15 years, we've been doing something called the Song of the Summer Show. It's a thing. It is a thing that is talked about in the music industry and in the world of critics and really kind of in the world of people who just enjoy popular music. The Song of the Summer is the track that is released right around the beginning of the summer, usually, although that is changing a bit, that then becomes the way that you remember the summer, the way that the summer will be stored in the freezer box of your brain. So if you think about last summer or if you hear the song Golden, you'll probably put those two together. And that's been the same whether it's Call Me Maybe or any of the songs that we've picked in the past. These are songs that just enable you to have a musical cue to a time in your life. So without further ado, we're going to get ready for this. Our crew is right there in the dressing room. They're getting ready. We're going to pick the song of the summer next.
7: Live from NPR News, I'm Lakshmi Singh. The U.S. has signed a preliminary deal with Iran that extends their ceasefire for 60 days after President Trump withdrew the United States from the 2015 nuclear accord with Iran in his first term. Questions persist over whether 60 days will be enough time to agree on the terms for ending their war. For Iran, that includes sanctions relief. For the U.S., assurances Iran abandons nuclear weapons ambitions. Here's Vice President J.D. Vance.
8: The nuclear weapons program is destroyed. It is gone. If the Iranians decided tomorrow to build a nuclear weapon, they simply don't have the capacity in order to do that. What we're trying to ensure is they don't rebuild that capacity, not just a year from now, 2 years from now, but many, many years from now, so that our children never have to worry about a state sponsor of terrorism having a nuclear weapon.
7: Vance leading the White House press briefing today. Two researchers at MIT say they believe they have uncovered how a top-secret Russian missile actually flies. NPR's Jeff Brumfield says Moscow has fired the missile at Ukraine.
9: In October, Russia launched what it said was a nuclear-powered missile. The missile flew for almost 15 hours, far longer than a regular missile could. Jake Hecla is a researcher at MIT. He says nuclear-powered flight
10: is something that is possible, but wildly expensive and very dangerous.
9: Hecla and his colleague Scott Kemp analyzed the missile. They believe it's sucking air directly through its nuclear core and spewing radioactivity as it flies.
10: As a result, anyone living near is at enormous risk, potentially.
9: And the missile isn't all that useful, he says. Despite being nuclear powered, it's relatively slow moving and easy to shoot down. Jeff Brumfield, NPR News.
7: Former President Barack Obama and former First Lady Michelle Obama open a new chapter on Chicago's South Side.
11: It's a dream, the impossible dream.
7: Grammy-winning artist Jennifer Hudson, among the celebrities and political dignitaries who've turned out today for the dedication of the Obama Presidential Center. Here's NPR's Don Gagne.
12: It's traditional for former presidents to create a library to house records and documents from their presidency and to highlight their time in the White House. The Obama Center is different. First off, it's not a presidential library, the logic being that records from the Obama era were digital and are accessible online. There's a museum, but the center also features a branch of the Chicago Public Library. There's ample park space, even a regulation NBA-sized basketball court. Not invited, President Donald Trump, who's known to regularly insult and demean Obama in speeches and to the press. Don Gagne, NPR News, Chicago.
7: This is NPR.
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14: Good afternoon. I'm Matt Dwyer with these headlines. The new temporary leader of the troubled Connecticut State Colleges and Universities says she'll stabilize the system, but not make major changes. Speaking at a board meeting today, Interim Chancellor Natalie Braswell says she started her job on Monday.
15: I want to be clear about one thing. My immediate responsibility is not to redesign CSCU. My responsibility is to ensure CSCU is stable, accountable, well-governed, and positioned to make informed decisions about its future.
14: A previous interim chancellor, John Maduko, resigned after being accused of sexual harassment. The acting chancellor who followed him stepped down after being accused of failing to properly respond to the harassment complaint. The college system's last permanent chancellor was demoted after an audit found he misused his state credit card. The New York Knicks today celebrated their NBA championship with a ticker tape parade in Manhattan. The parade included celebrity Knicks fans like director Spike Lee and comedian Tracy Morgan. Star player Jalen Brunson says he couldn't put into words what it all means to him. I'm Matt Dwyer.
16: I'm meteorologist Garrett Archianis. It's a warm and rather muggy Thursday afternoon. Look for high temperatures in the 70s to around 80 today. Some passing showers and storms are likely at times, and it will be on the gusty side, so there's the chance for at least a few power outages. And then tonight looks partly cloudy with low temperatures in the 60s. With the Connecticut Public Radio Weather Report, I'm meteorologist Garrett Archianis.
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0: Awesome slick producing of a montage by Jonathan McPants. And yes, that's what the songs of the summer sound like. You heard a bunch of them. I believe we have been doing this for 15 years, trying to predict what the song of the summer will be. We have a wonderful panel of people we've been working with a lot on this over the years. Zandra Ellen produces the global story for BBC. Sam Hadleman, director of public relations at Dark Matter Media. Brendan J. Sullivan is a writer, producer, and DJ best known for his work with Lady Gaga and the commissioner of the Song of the Summer. Brendan Sullivan, maybe we should just quickly begin by saying, I don't think it's my imagination that this gets trickier. It gets harder every year for a whole bunch of different reasons, probably starting with the fact that people don't get their music from the same places anymore.
1: Yeah, we're definitely we're at the end of monoculture. We're losing late night. We're losing late night to podcasts, and people are getting entertainment from all sorts of places, from the grocery store to the elevator in their building. But hopefully it's still, there's something magical about the Song of the Summer. We're still learning what's hot right now from somebody who has their car windows down, or you're going to a wedding where it's the big floor filler. I think this year has been more difficult than many, which means we have like the most interesting job to do.
0: Right. And one thing we should say is that last year, as you might have picked this up from the montage, last year, the Song of the Summer wound up being Golden from K-pop Demon Hunters, which had not appeared on screens even of any kind, really, at the time we did the show. So there, it really developed over July and then just seized everybody by the throat in August. So before, rather than sort of dither around, and we have got a lot of material to cover here, let's get us started on one of them. This is going to be Earrings by Malcolm Todd, but Zandra, set this up. Tell us what we're listening for here.
2: Well, this is a little bit of a dark horse, I guess I'd say, insofar as it's not going to be the Song of the Summer. But I think it's worth bringing it into the conversation anyway, because I think that there usually is kind of a background Song of the Summer, the Song of the Summer that you kind of hear, but you don't really latch onto. And I think that'll be this one.
0: that feels like one of the more lukewarm endorsements I've heard.
2: It's also like, I also don't like the song that much, but I really want us to talk about it.

0: All right, so let's tease this bar a little bit. Sam Hadleman, we haven't heard your voice yet. Tell us how you feel about Mr. Todd and his chances.
1: I mean, this record's a bit old. I believe it came out in 2024, and he just put out a new album earlier this month. I think Malcolm Todd's going to have, like, a Bad Habit Steve Lacy moment.
2: That's exactly, yeah.
1: Yeah, like, I think it will happen. I just don't think a song that old can carry it, especially when you have a new record and new material. I think Malcolm Todd is going to be up there. We'll probably be talking about him next summer, but I don't think, just timing-wise and logistically, this is going to be the song of the summer.
0: Commissioner, any thoughts?
3: Yeah, just real quickly, I would say that when we think of Song of the Summer, we have one sort of picked out in our minds before we even hear the contenders. This is sort of the Gavin Newsom of Songs of the Summer. Like, it looks presidential,
2: yeah.
3: But we don't know what's under the hood there, and we don't know whether they can go all the way.
0: I mean, fittingly, Zandra, he is kind of an L.A. kid. I think his father is a TV writer, something like that, and maybe somebody who kind of taught himself music during COVID. Any other thoughts about this, Sandra?
2: Well, yeah. I mean, the reason that I wanted to talk to him is because a little bit of the Hobart family pop music dynasty. His sister is Audrey Hobart, who came out with my favorite album of last year, Who's the Clown, that I have literally not stopped listening to or talking about for the past year. So my hope and the reason that I'm sort of rooting for this song is because I'm hoping that his sister Audrey can just ride his coattails straight to the top. But I think that remains to be seen. I think that there is a little bit of a chill, beachy, lazy thing happening. Very Steve Lacy, very kind of it reminds me of like Mutt, Leon Thomas from a couple years
1: yeah.
2: ago. But I don't think it's accomplishing any of those things quite as successfully, but I think we'll be hearing it a lot.
0: One thing I should tell everybody is we're recording this show a little bit before the time that you hear it. And so things are changing very rapidly. And I was saying that to kind of segue into the next song. This is a Brendan Sullivan Commissioner pick. It's by an obscure artist named Ariana Grande. It also has one of the more confusing and easily misworded titles, Hate That I Made You Love Me.

0: All right, so we should say that I don't think Ariana Grande has songs out all the time. We rarely talk about her on these episodes. I should also just say Taylor Swift has a song out right now. It's doing very well. There's something about Tay Tay and the Song of the Summer. They're like organ transplants that reject each other. They just never really quite happens. And Ariana is almost in that category, Brendan. But say a little bit about this song.
1: So something about the Song of the Summer is it at the same time it has to be so emblematic the entire summer and yet stand out amongst all the other sounds that we're hearing that summer. And that includes music, movies, TV shows, the things that fill our lives, the things we discuss, the things we run into a friend we haven't seen in a while. And you're like, oh, have you seen K-pop Demon Hunters or whatever? You wouldn't believe it. It's, you know, that kind of thing. This feels like a Song of the Summer, which is usually the kiss of death. It is musically, it's in C-sharp, which of the eight songs we're going to talk about today, six of them are in C-sharp. That's very, very strange and a little out of place for pop music in general. It's 96 beats per minute, which is a perfect sort of workout music. If you're training for one of your summer marathons or trying to get your 10-minute mile down and you're about 5'8" to 6'10", that's your 10-minute mile mark. This is also a pretty befitting foil to some of the other songs we've seen so far because this has its own vibe. It's very chill. You can imagine it as your driving to the beach song. You can also imagine it as your gym song or just the one that kind of comes out and is the palate cleanser while everyone's dancing to whatever's going on at your summer wedding, at your summer party, at your, you know, your, and now I would say it's more like, you know, on the Bluetooth speaker at the beach or the, wherever else you want to annoy people with your music.
0: Well, that is to Sam's point that he always says what the Song of the Summer is when he feels bullied by it when it's being played at CVS while he waits for his prescription. So, Sam, there's something a little sleepy sounding about this song. Go ahead.
2: Yeah. And when I think of like, I feel like she's had some real runs with Songs of the Summer, like the Thank You Next, Seven Rings era. Those two songs, I would say if you look back on 2019, those were some real Song of the Summer. But they were like faster paced records. And I feel like she's in such an interesting pop culture moment where she feels like kind of on the pantheon of entertainment. Like you think like post Wicked, her music career, like a larger than life figure. I wouldn't be surprised if she landed at a Song of the Summer that was a bit more fast paced and we're probably going to get some more music from her, hopefully. I think this one composition wise, won't be the song that rules them all just because it's a bit slow.
0: Yeah.
2: Like you said, it's a bit sleepy.
0: Yeah. And Xander, she's got a new album out called Petals. That's either, I think it might've dropped even right around the time we're doing this. When I typed her name into Google this morning, Petals went floating down the screen, which suggested to me that, you know, some thought has been put into this. And she also broke off a 3-year relationship with a guy who played SpongeBob on Broadway and announced it at the top of the week. I mean, she clearly timed the announcement for the release of her album.
3: I mean,
0: go ahead.
3: This to me doesn't bode well, actually, in terms of her cultural cachet. If Ariana Grande at this point is doing a PR breakup to promote a single, I think that tells you everything you need to know about actually how organic the attraction is towards this song. I think that public energy towards Ariana Grande is waning. We didn't see as much, as much excitement around her performance in Wicked Part 2 as we might have seen around Part 1. I think that there's a little bit of cultural exhaustion around her, and it would not surprise me if people were feeling a little bit like, can you just go away for a little while?
0: But not
1: all of that exhaustion.
2: Actually, I'm on the other side. I feel like I kind of love seeing her just be an all-around entertainer. And I think I hope it like comes back to the music because that's what happens sometimes. Like someone will do Broadway, a movie, a TV. It's like the Donald Glover like thing where it's like you're doing so many things that something gets lost in translation. And I hope her, you know, hooking back up with Max Martin, a new album. I hope we get a Song of the Summer. I just don't think it'll be this one.
0: You have to respect the pathology of someone who's timing their breakup announcement to coincide with their album release. I mean, show some respect for that level of pathology.
3: Oh, believe me, I definitely can, but you just don't expect to see it for a star as successful as Ariana.
0: All right, so we're already nearing the end of this first segment. This is really one, maybe the song that has dominated the charts so far going into the Song of the Summer period. It's Choosin' Texas by Ella Langley.

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1: I feel maybe like I missed something in translation the past few years, but like I kept checking the Billboard charts and the Apple charts, and I was like, what is this record that is still number one? It's so catchy. It's so to the point. I think country has become a mainstay over the past couple of years, and there's been so many, like, you know, faces that we're used to, a Morgan Wallen, Luke Combs, like people who are Casey Musgraves, people who are like familiar faces. And I think this is like country music in the pop culture lexicon chapter two. Like this is like a new era face. Like there's like a lot of new country songs in this, new country artists in this generation. And she's seemingly the number one.
2: So many of the songs we're talking about today, we're talking about Max Martin producing them or how much powerhouse behind them. It's almost like they were delivered to the artist. This one feels a little bit more like it came from the artist. She wrote this with Miranda Lambert, and the story goes that they were on a little writer's retreat together, and they were comparing their country stories. And Lambert told her about getting pulled over with a pet kangaroo strapped to the front seat of her car. And she had Texas license plates, and apparently in the explanation of like, I'm sorry, we're from out of town, they were like, you're from Texas, I can tell. And that's genuinely funny.
3: You know, see, if Mitt Romney hears that story, he's going to be thinking, I got on all that trouble before the dog on the cargo rack.
2: He had a
3: kangaroo. Yeah, I mean, you know, Zandra, what Brendan just said, it was sort of similar to what I was thinking, which is, in some ways, it begins to feel a little bit, at times, like a battle between production and melody. And a lot of songs have so much production that you're kind of leaning forward and seeing if you can tease out the melody. And some of these country songs do the opposite. The vocal is way forward, and the melody really is what's carrying the song. But your thoughts?
4: Yeah, absolutely. I think this is a really, really strong one. I really like it. I'm excited to dance to it all summer. And I think it is really interesting to Sam's point about there being sort of this new era of country. You know, I think a lot of us, like myself, listened to the new Casey Musgraves record, really hoping that there was going to be some major juice on there like there has been in the past. And I personally wasn't finding as much to latch onto in that record as I was hoping for. And this feels like the supplement to that, or the antidote to that, which is really exciting. So I'm excited about this one.
3: Okay, yeah. We're going to grab a quick break here. One of two things is going to happen depending on how you're consuming this product. If you are listening on the radio, you're going to hear people start fundraising for public broadcasting. Please consider donating. And one thing we're encouraging you to do this year is when you donate, you can just type in, if you donate online, your idea of what the Song of the Summer could be. Who knows? You might influence the outcome in some magical way. Otherwise, if you're listening on a podcast, you're going to hear our technical producer and do a little audio essay about the importance of country music. Let's take that break, and we will be back very quickly.
5: Yes, hello, folks. My name is Dylan Reyes. I'm the technical producer. I'm jumping in here with my spiritual supervisor, Robin Doyan Aiken.
6: Hey, Dil.
5: And we're only here for a few minutes, but I want to tell you that if you want to influence the Song of the Summer, actually, I just heard this from the people who decide that. If you go to ctpublic.org/donate and type in the field what you want the Song of the Summer to be, the world will change around you.
6: It's true.
5: And whatever you want to become the Song of the Summer will come true. Actually, so in that audio essay that Colin was mentioning, that if you are a podcast person, you would be hearing right now, I make the argument that there is a different song that is less spent on the charts right now that has a lot of motion, I think, and is almost Sabrina Carpenter-esque. That's also off of Ella Langley's album Dandelion that last cut was off of. That would be that I think is my pick for Song of the Summer. Robin, I don't know. What are you thinking?
6: Well, I think I love that. I want our listeners to know, first of all, 1-800-584-2788 is the number to call if you're a phone person. But if you're a web person, go to ctpublic.org/donate. And when you make your gift there for the Colin McEnroe Show, please do let us know what your vote is for the Song of Summer. We love this particular episode. I look forward to it every year. And also, what the listeners don't get to hear is that

0: Dylan is in my earbuds right now. There's all kinds of editorializing happening, some agreement with the guests, with Sandra, Sam, and Brendan, and then some also like really nuanced, thoughtful takes about why a song works or why it doesn't, what the criteria are for Song of Summer. So you're going to be getting some snippets of those things in the next, couple of pledge breaks. So just if you appreciate that, do give now. Our goal for this hour is $10,000. Now, why would someone have us have a goal of $10,000 in 1 hour? Because this is the Colin McEnroe Show.
1: And he can do it.
0: That's right. Our Colin McEnroe listeners are a very special kind of listener. 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So, can you please, everyone out there, all the Colin McEnroe appreciators, aficionados, can you help us make this $10,000 goal this hour? We would so appreciate it. CGPublic.org/donate.
1: Something really impressive is about to happen in the next about 25 minutes of radio. They are going to go through another 7 songs to try and really nail down what they think the Song of the Summer is. And there is no other show that I have ever worked on or listened to in a lot of time and being at a lot of stations in public radio that thinks as much about music as Colin and his team do.
0: You 100%,
1: know, I'm very lucky to be able to work on this. And there's a lot of things that I think this station does that you don't see otherwhere. I'm from another part of the country, and the award-winning local newsroom, the socials team, the visuals team, a really robust local talk shows program. You don't see stuff like this at other places in the country. So if that's something that maybe you've never thought about before, wow, there are 5 local talk shows: Audacious, Disrupted, Wheelhouse, Where We Live, Colin McEnroe, obviously. Mm-hmm. 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
3: They call it partisan gerrymandering because when Democrats redraw maps, they benefit Democrats. 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

0: That, of course, is Bruno Mars with the song I Just Might. This is our Song of the Summer episode with Sam Hadleman, Zandra Ellen, and Commissioner Brendan J. Sullivan. Commissioner, you know, I think we've sort of already had a conversation about Ariana Grande that is kind of, you know, some artists are right on the cusp of either going a little further up at everybody's estimation or tiring everybody out. And I think Bruno feels like he's kind of in that place too. The new album, I really like Bruno Mars, and I respect the fact that he understands musical traditions. But boy, this album felt kind of derivative almost in a world-weary way. So, I don't know, make the case if you feel like, Commissioner, that this could be the song of the summer.
1: I think you're right on the money on that. I do like about how Bruno Mars is a fan first of music. You can tell he grew up loving music, an entertainer since he was a kid. There's a lot of James Brown influence in here with, look here, you know, like these little just demonstrations of his appreciation for music. He does get a little oversaturated, and I do have this one problem with Bruno Mars that I can't shake, which is that I don't know a single Bruno Mars fan. I know plenty of people who enjoy Bruno Mars. I mean, Lady Gaga and him did a song that was number 6 last year with the Joker movie tie-in and everything like that. He's always on the cusp of something, but I've never seen someone wearing a Bruno Mars shirt. He sells out arenas, stadiums, and he really has people who love the music, but I don't think that people really connect with him as an artist in the same way that we were just talking about with these country songs that sound so personal and meaningful just on their melody alone.
0: Sam, how are you going to feel when this song is playing at CVS while you wait for your prescription?
2: I mean, it does follow the rules. Like, I do think this is, like, is it something that I would want to be the song of the summer? No, but if this was 2014, man, this song could send 10 kids to college. I don't know. Bruno Mars is in a weird place. It feels like music has kind of moved past this like utilitarian sound, and like he's still trying to like catch that same vibe and flavor as he did maybe 10, 15 years ago, the Silk Sonic era. You know, he's paid off a couple gambling debts now. He's in a better place. But like, I don't know if like people will be searching for this song, like yearning for it.
0: We could do a whole
2: maybe
0: other
2: episode. Hot yoga. Yeah. Maybe at a hot yoga class.
0: Well, this song was playing at a wedding. You get out in the floor and dance, I think. Or at least I would, anyway. Zandra, by the way, we should say that we could do a whole episode on whether Bruno Mars really did have 8-figure gambling debts. But that's
2: Bro, look at the way he dresses.
0: It's a whole other topic.
2: He dresses like Fredo in Godfather 2. He owes
3: it's
2: someone money.
3: Crazy. Yeah.
0: So, Zandra, final thoughts about Bruno?
3: Oh, yeah, I just think I don't think that this is quite a contender from my perspective. I don't think that Bruno Mars has ever been cool, which I think is a little bit important. Like even when he was topping the charts, do we remember feeling like he was very cool?
2: Nah, he had like those straw fedoras.
3: Exactly. He's always kind of wearing a little outfit, and so I think that we've really moved past. Society has moved past the need for Bruno Mars.
0: You're right. We need something Swedish, doggone it. And unfortunately, we're about to
3: That's
0: move
3: what
0: into
3: I'm
0: the,
3: saying.
0: Yeah. So you still have the floor. Do you want to quickly set up Midnight Sun by Zara Larsson?
3: Oh, gosh. Enjoy.

0: This song is doing pretty well right now. Probably by the time you listen to this show, Sweden will have been eliminated from the World Cup. But Zara Larsson seems to be doing relatively well. And let's go to the guys first, then we'll come back to Zandra. So, Sam, how about this song?
1: This kind of gives me Diet Pepsi Addison Rae vibes, where it's like for the girls who know and the girls who don't. Like, I feel like this is going to do really well in certain parts of Brooklyn. I just don't know if it's like, it's like the thinking man.
2: I feel targeted.
1: No. Like, if you water your plants in the morning, you love this song. And I do too. I think this is like the thinking man's pick. Like, I don't know if it's like the one that's going to like bubble up, but I do think I'll be really happy when it comes on at 2 a.m.
3: I gotta say, it does feel a little bit like hold music. I mean, her song with Pink Panthers is charting ahead of this, and Stateside is charting ahead of this rising ahead of this at the same time. It is a genuinely enjoyable song. I just don't. It's so funny because I flopped on this one. But Bruno Mars, I don't think of as someone who has a single like super fan, and also is too broad. But we want in the song of the summer for this to be, you know, your mom's favorite discovery of the summer and the one that can get the whole family out on the dance floor during a summer wedding. This one does feel like it has a different home than that. And it might be on the 3-hour playlist on the way to the Hamptons. It might be your running mix. It might be anything else. But I don't even see this being a CVS banger next year.
0: Okay, you got to stick up for her, Zandra.
2: I mean, I think this song is totally great and accessible. It's been in like every commercial I've seen for everything. I think it's like in slushy commercials, it's like Sonic commercials that I see every time I'm watching television. And I feel like it's a little bit like, you know, first of all, it came out a year ago, so it's not a new song, and it didn't do well last summer. So I think we can maybe make some assumptions about that, although it is European, and so maybe people are sort of like, well, it's Europe, so we're just kind of catching up a little bit later. We're just kind of catching up on all of Europe from last summer. I think there's something about the sound that's sort of a real kind of throwback electropop vibe that she's got going on, and she really leans into sort of being like, when you watch me perform, you are going to think it's 2013. Like, she wears those, her whole aesthetic is like a little white t-shirt that's like spray painted with like love on it. Like, it looks like something you would get at the Jersey Shore or at a really fancy bar mitzvah or something. It's all very kind of like Lisa Frank. So it doesn't feel modern to me. Like, it feels a little bit dated, but I wonder if there's a bit of an appetite for some nostalgia music this summer. And I think that if that's what people are craving, that might be what this is going to give.
0: Could very well
1: and
0: be.
1: And she's a whole package. She's a whole package. She could dance. She could sing. She has her art figured out.
2: She's really fabulous. I like her a lot, actually.
1: She's very fabulous.
0: So we're heading into the final song of this segment, and it's going to be Dracula, but this is by Tame Impala. Remix with the K-pop artist Jenny. And I just would just take this moment to say one thing that I've noticed this year, I think this is about as international as things have gotten. I mean, this is a song by an Australian artist, and it really didn't start to really blow up until Jenny, with the Korean sound, is added into this. We just talked about a Swedish artist. We're going to end with a Bulgarian artist. You know, sort of a reminder that it's also everybody else's song of the summer. It's not just America and Texas and all this stuff. It's everybody. Everybody in the world is probably having a song of the summer moment at some point. So, Commissioner, talk about Dracula.
3: Oh, Dracula. I think first of all, it's just a blast of a song. It is another. Tame Impala is basically just Kevin Parker at home in his studio in Fremantle, Western Australia. He's from Perth, and he mixed this song up over 40 weeks ago, and then teamed up with Jenny. And Jenny's from South Korea, and she lives in New Zealand, which doesn't seem like a stretch, but New Zealand and Perth, Western Australia are just extremely far away from each other. I mean, they're on that side of the world, though. Musically, it's got a tempo of 115, and it's strangely, it's in D sharp minor. which is like a very unconventional song, which means that it's going to stand out on every playlist and on every dance floor.

0: Sam, I know that you had some misgivings about this.
1: Tame Impala just feels like a PSYOP in 2026. That's like really my only...
2: 100%.
1: Yeah, like it feels like a huge PSYOP. They're controlling us via the screens, free us from their minefield. Sure, if you guys like it.
2: Oh, I see. So I agree with you that it's a PSYOP, but I kind of feel a little bit differently because I've always been a Tame Impala hater, and I'm a little bit relieved that they're now just sort of leaning into being a bit of a industry plant pop, like whatever kind of vibe. So
1: I'm also a hater. So
2: I'm delighted by this turn of the wheel. But I also love Jenny, so

0: Hey Kevin, what's up? Come pull up in my spot.
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4: Time for some thank yous, starting with the Jedi Master, Gina Matruda, our technical producer today. Also, our other technical producer, Dylan Reyes, did an essay, which you can hear on the podcast, or maybe you already did hear it on the podcast. Jonathan McPants is always the producer of the Song of the Summer show, and we are happy to say that is therefore the case today. Okay, so there's one reality about Song of the Summer, and we're here with the commissioner, Brendan Sullivan, Sam Hadleman, Zandra Ellen. There's one thing that we've sort of lived with for a decade now, and that is that we are a bunch of pioneers with covered wagons, and we're all in a circle, and riding around us in a big circle, shooting his guns into the air and menacing us and frightening us is Drake.
5: Drama.
6: And it has never been worse than this year.
4: This is, yeah, it's like he really heard us saying this stuff and decided to come back with something. Sam, what did you do? What, like 43 songs or something?
7: 42 songs, 3 albums. I'm living. This is it. I'm here. This has been great.
4: You've been turned. You've gone over to the dark side, first of all.
7: No, I mean, listen, I think a lot of things can be true. He got whacked like 2 years ago. Whacked, whacked, whacked, whacked, whacked. Every single week, it was a new whacking. But just like in sports, there's a new season. Right. You know what I mean? Like, we turn leaves.
4: And so he put out a song where he spanked somebody for the entire song. I get it now. You've explained it to me. What we're doing, we're talking about all the Drake songs, but we're only going to play one of them.

0: I think this is a market reset. Like, this just feels right. This feels correct. Drake having songs for us to enjoy this summer. Really great songwriting, incorporating Don't by Bryson Tiller, which is another old song of the summer. Obviously having the classic Migos ad-libs on there. It's really hard to tell what the song's gonna be, but it's gonna be one of them. I mean, just on a data level, he's done something that I only think really Beyonce could do. Like, I don't think any other artist on planet Earth could do what he just did at the scale he did.
1: Well, any artist outside Bulgaria. Well, let's say that.
0: outside Bulgaria.
1: So let's hear from the rest of the panel. Yeah, Sandra, how are you feeling about Drake right now?
2: I think I feel the most neutral on Drake that I've ever felt, actually. I feel completely...
1: You're properly medicated for Drake right now?
2: I'm really feeling completely stable on the whole issue. I think... You know, when I hear a Drake song that I really, really love, that really sticks out for me, I will just listen to it for months and even years on end. None of these are quite that for me, but I'm happy for everybody. I think it's okay.
1: Okay, Brendan, what about you?
3: When I was 2 summers ago, 2024, when I was DJing in the Hamptons and I would play They Not Like Us, you know, the classic Drake diss track, people would come straight up to me, groups of guys, like five of them at a time, and say, hey, we're Drake fans. You turn that off, you know? And I envy them right now. They're probably having the best time of their life. They're probably like the people who were right about AI of 3 years ago, you know? They are killing it right now. 42 songs in the top 100 right now. He beat Morgan Wallen, who had 32 last year. I believe it was last year. Which is just flooding the zone, but it's also such a... Doesn't it look like a bubble? Doesn't it look like when you hear about like how much bigger AI and tech stocks are than like...
1: It's an intentionally constructed bubble.
0: Hey, Janus is at 3. It survived the Ariana Grande wave. Knocked Ella Langley's other song down. Like, it's holding steady. I'm trying to be objective.
3: Sam, right. Do you have any intel on like what's the story about Drake dropping 3 albums at once is?
0: Yeah, he got out of his deal. He was signed to Republic. He fulfilled his contract by dropping 3 different genres of album, and now he's independent and probably going to sign for a couple billion dollars.
3: Oh. Okay, I don't feel like that makes him a good, like a good steward of his fan base.
1: Well, and your heart must be pure when you do the song in the summer. Your heart must be pure, and that feels like his heart is not pure. All right, we unfortunately have to wrap this up a little bit, and we're actually skipping one of the commissioner's picks just for time. It's "Pop That Thang" by DaBaby. It's a beautiful, beautiful string quartet that he wrote for Yo-Yo Ma. You can catch up with it on your own. You're gonna love it. We're gonna go straight to Olivia Rodrigo.

0: the Olivias might save us. Either like Olivia Colman and Olivia Munn are putting out an album together right now. That just hasn't happened yet. Olivia Dean hasn't done anything really new this year. I'm going to deputize you, Zandra, to make a case for Olivia Rodrigo here.
1: I mean, it's the best. This is definitely my favorite song that we have that we're playing today. I've loved it since the day it came out. Colin, I actually wanted to ask you a question because I didn't actually realize that you were an O-Rod girly. And I think that's, I mean, it doesn't surprise me because you have amazing taste, but I was going to ask you, what was the day like for you? There were like those 5 hours on Twitter where everybody thought that Olivia Rodrigo was dating Cameron Winter from Geese. I'm curious about like what was going on in your head when that was happening, because that must have been a day for you.
0: No, I checked myself into Betty Ford that day. I just didn't really feel like, I felt like I might relapse pretty badly.
1: You might drop dead.
0: Yeah. Some quick takes on O-Rod, and I want to get everybody's kind of final picture before we run out of time. Sam, what have you got for O-Rod?
2: Seminal talent, generational artist. I think this is in the top three that we should really consider. I feel like she's going to have such a big year that, like, it's going to boost the economy.
3: This is going to be a hard song to dance to, which is strange because it is another Dan Nigro song, which that's her producer she's always worked with. But she also joined Amy Allen from Espresso, you know, Sabrina Carpenter. And it is in 130 beats per minute, which is dance-able. It is remix-able. But as it comes out right now, I am surprised and I do enjoy that it adds a lot of texture to the music that we've been playing all day and certainly among the pop charts right now. It is extremely unique and still catchy.
0: All right, time to make final choices. Sam Hadelman, I think I sort of know where everybody... Maybe I don't know where the commissioner's going, but Sam Hadelman, where are you going? Final choice, song of the summer.
2: I'm traveling up north and sticking with the Canadian.
0: And it is a STFU, that one?
2: I'll lock in on Janice.
0: It's not like roulette. You can't just bet on red, you know? You actually have to pick one of them. So how about you, Zandra? I think I know the answer based on what you just said, but go ahead.
1: Gosh, no, I'm actually going back and forth a lot. I think, yeah, let's go with Drop Dead. I think if Midnight Sun makes a weird comeback, I won't be surprised, but let's go with Drop Dead.
0: All right. Now, Commissioner, I'm unsure where you are going.
3: I did actually switch during the taping of the show today because Dracula is my idea of a summer pop song. It's danceable, it's catchy and everything. It's just that seeing how we've got these major acts flooding the zone. We've got Drake all over the place. We've got acts that we've heard before. And yet somehow, Olivia sounds unique. Ooh. And I'm going to go with Drop Dead.
0: This is a surprise. This is a surprise move. I think I'm going to go with Olivia too. So we actually have sort of a consensus, more of a consensus than we typically do here. So first of all, I want to thank this wonderful panel. We're going to just go out with Zandra's weirdest pick. But before we do that, I want to thank this wonderful panel, Zandra Ellen, Brendan Sullivan, the Commissioner Sam Hadelman. Thanks to my team. So would you like to say a few words on behalf of the nation of Bulgaria?
1: Yes. I totally thought that we were going to skip this one. I'm so happy that we're going to play this. This is the winner of Eurovision this year. I would never ordinarily bring up Eurovision in this conversation, but this is such a weird year, and the World Cup is in the United States, and anything could happen. So very excited to discuss this one.
0: Yeah, I would like to point out that Bulgaria did not make the World Cup. However, Sweden did.
1: There are going to be a lot of Europeans in the United States.
0: Yeah. So we're just going to end the show with the song. So did you want to say like one more thing about it, Zandra? Like why you like it?
1: Yeah. Like is like a really, really strong word.
0: No, it's not actually, but go ahead.
1: Like is a really strong word to describe how I feel about this. Basically, you don't even have to listen to this song, because it sounds literally, it just imagine the most Eurovision song you can possibly imagine. It's this song. It's like this electropop dance number. There's some kind of like ambiguous, sort of cheesy world music influences in there that just like don't feel quite right. There's a fair amount of gibberish, which is really important, as well as some kind of like classic pop music, lyrical cliches. It's got everything that you could possibly be looking for. And the only reason that I'm even raising this, honestly, is because I was so confused when we were trying to figure out what the Song of the Summer was that I did go on my favorite website, Reddit, and look at what people were commenting. And everybody was like, where's Bangaranga?
0: All right.
1: Where's Bangaranga?
0: Well, so. First of all, everybody have a great summer. And here is Bangaranga by Dara. And we'll be saying goodbye to it.

0: Hello, everybody. This is Robin. I'm with Dylan Reyes.
1: Hello.
0: Hey, we are listening along with you to the Song of Summer. There's a few important things that you need to know. One is that this is the last day of our summer fun drive. So we are finishing. We want to finish strong, and you can help us do that. Thank you so much to Mary from Norwich, Catherine from Wallingford, Barbara from Stamford, Jay, New London, Elizabeth in Voluntown, John in Danbury, Christine in Middlebury, and last but not least, Judith, you wonderful person from Brantford, Connecticut.
1: You're lighting that board up.
0: Yes, these are just like in the last hour, the donations that we've received. These are all people who love the Colin McEnroe Show. They either called 1-800-584-2788 or they went to ctpublic.org and they clicked on the red donate button in the right-hand corner. Maybe they went to the Colin McEnroe Show episode page for today where they saw the complete list. There's a playlist of all the show, all the songs that
2: Shadow
0: Colin
2: Pants.
0: Yeah, and his buddies talked about today. You can agree or disagree with their pick for the Song of Summer. It looks like it's O-Rod's Drop Dead. I kind of loved that song too.
1: Yeah, it was very interesting. This was filmed before the entire album had actually dropped. So they have, this is a little sausage making behind the scenes curtain peek here. They have been emailing since they taped the show to continue to talk about how they think that Olivia Rodrigo has taken it, except for Sam, who I think is being held hostage by someone in Drake's camp. Because the absolute flooding of the zone, modeled after Morgan Wallen, which the commissioner accurately pointed out. Hey, I wanted to, you know, if you're listening to Pledge in Megan Fitzgerald, cover your ears, in the wise words of Mark Mirko, Pledge sucks. So I'm going to make it worthwhile for you here. Here's something that they never even talked about. It wasn't even in their discussions, but something that I have been hearing a lot. Olivia Dean in The League of Olivia. Last summer, she dropped the song Rain Me In with Sam Fender. It is light. It is playful. It is the perfect like build song. It doesn't go up and down like you normally expect a pop song to. It just kind of keeps building. And it's just so fun when it releases and it gets to that final point. So, you know, there's one for free. 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And we're in the last minute of the show here. So I want you to do something with me.
0: Yeah.
1: I want you to close your eyes.
0: Okay, I'm doing it.
1: Do you feel at peace?
0: Yes, totally.
1: Do you feel totally free from the need for other people to approve of your music taste? Do you feel the anger melting away that they totally trashed that Drake song and we keep trashing that Drake song? If you feel at peace, I want you to put your hands on your chest with me.
0: I'm doing it.
1: Now down to your hips.
0: Mm-hmm.
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6: It's the Splendid Table from APM American Public Media. I'm Francis Lamb. Monte Carlo is the food and dining editor of a major American newspaper, a Food Network host, and a cookbook author. But before that, she was a truly self-taught cook who made it onto the competition show MasterChef before she finished all her lessons.
7: I had never seen fish sauce in my
6: You'd
7: life.
6: You'd never tasted it before?
7: I never. And oh listen to me, Francis Lamb. Listen to what I did, okay?
6: Oh, my God.
7: I took a tablespoon, bro, and I filled it with fish sauce. And Mr. Gordon Ramsay saw what was about to happen. Did he stop me?
6: No. He was like, camera three over there.
7: Over there. Totally. I put it in my mouth, and I was like, why does it taste like death? Oh.
6: That is the delightful Monte Carlo with her new cookbook, Spanglish. We also have Sang Duongdara, author of The Lao Kitchen. It's coming up on The Splendid Table.
8: Live from NPR News in Washington, I'm Lakshmi Singh. The U.S. and Iran have a preliminary agreement that extends their ceasefire by 60 days. The memo of understanding does not have Israel as a signatory. The memo calls for a halt to fighting on all fronts, including Lebanon. NPR's Kerry Khan reports from Tel Aviv. It's not clear if Israel will abide by the memo.
9: President Trump says he sent Israel a copy of the preliminary deal that would open the Strait of Hormuz and set up further negotiations. But Iran says a major issue needs to be settled, Israel's campaign in Lebanon. Israel is fighting Iranian-backed Hezbollah militants there and currently occupies a large swath of the southern part of the country. While Israeli airstrikes have subsided in recent days, military officials say they are still responding to, quote, terrorist threats. Israel, which is not a party to U.S. and Iranian negotiations, says it will not leave Lebanon. Kerry Khan, NPR News, Tel Aviv.
8: Gas prices are just below $4 a gallon for the first time in months, stark contrast from the price surges that the Auto Club AAA's been posting since the U.S.-Israel war with Iran stalled traffic in the Strait of Hormuz and severely disrupted oil shipments. President Trump faces the largest gap ever between people who approve of his job as president, 36%, compared to 59% of respondents who disapprove, according to the newest NPR PBS News Mayor's poll. NPR's Stephen Fowler says virtually every Democrat, about two-thirds of independents and one in five Republicans, disapprove of Trump's performance.
10: Like previous versions of this poll, there are notable declines in different groups that helped Trump get elected in 2024. Gen Z Americans, women, those with a household income below $50,000 a year. Some of these changes are within the margin of error of the poll, which was conducted last week before news of the agreement between the U.S. and Iran, but it is still cratering numbers from February 2025.
8: That's NPR's Stephen Fowler reporting. Celebrities and political dignitaries from across the U.S. and around the world have descended on Chicago's South Side for the dedication of the Obama Presidential Center. Under sunny skies this afternoon, former First Lady Michelle Obama brought members of the audience to tears.
11: 8 years in the crucible, and not once did you melt from the heat. Not once did you let it harden you. Instead, you used it to reveal your truest essence.
8: Former presidents and first ladies, the Clintons, the Bushes, and Bidens were all in attendance. The Trumps are not there. This is NPR News.
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13: Good afternoon. I'm Matt Dwyer with these headlines. Speaking at a board meeting today, the new temporary leader of the troubled Connecticut colleges and universities system says she'll seek to stabilize the network. Interim Chancellor Natalie Braswell says she will not seek to redesign the higher education system.
14: Throughout my career, I've found myself in roles where the assignment was usually some version of "the situation is complicated, please go figure it out." That reputation now has followed me into this new role.
13: Braswell was previously the governor's chief lawyer. Before that, she filled in as state controller when the previous controller stepped down in the middle of his term with health problems. A previous acting chancellor resigned amid sexual harassment allegations. The last permanent chancellor was demoted after being accused of misusing a state credit card. Glastonbury officials are dropping part of their court challenge to a proposed affordable housing development in town. The Hartford Current reports that Vessel Technologies wants to build 48 units on Krieger Lane. To qualify for a state law that makes it easier for developers to build affordable housing, 30% of the units would be affordable. I'm Matt Dwyer.
4: I'm meteorologist Garrett Archianis. We'll see a blend of clouds and sunshine this afternoon. The humidity is definitely higher than it has been over the past few days. Look for temperatures in the 70s and low 80s, and we'll have some passing showers and thunderstorms at times, and some of those storms could be locally strong, so keep an eye on the weather if you're out this afternoon. With the Connecticut Public Radio Weather Report, I'm meteorologist Garrett Archianis.
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6: I'm Francis Lamb, and this is The Splendid Table from APM. Some people are born with the gift of knowing where they belong, and others have to work for that knowledge. Today, we're talking to two people who've definitely put in the work. Sang Dongdara is a Lao American chef from Wisconsin, who was a psychologist and counselor until the desire to learn more about his culture and cuisine pulled him into a different life. His book is called The Lao Kitchen, and we'll talk to him later in the show. We're going to start, though, with the delightful Monte Carlo. The senior food and dining editor at the Atlanta Journal-Constitution, Monte has lived many lives as a radio host and DJ, as a single mom facing eviction, as a dark horse candidate turned near finalist on the show MasterChef, and well before all of that, as a little girl from Puerto Rico trying to make sense of her new home in the mainland U.S. For years, even as she learned English and learned to fit in, she always felt too Puerto Rican to really fit in with her American friends, but not Puerto Rican enough to fit in back where she came from. So the only way out, she figured, was through, and to embrace the big, messy ball of cultures and influences that have touched her life. And to cook like it, too. Her cookbook is called Spanglish. So, hola, Monty.
15: Hola, Francis Lamb.
6: I love reading your book. It is beautiful and funny and fun. Although, it definitely touches on some real subjects. So your book starts, as all good cookbooks do, with a story about how you found your husband cheating on you. But then, I'm sorry I'm laughing, but you write it in such a funny way, even though obviously it was like really traumatic. And in that moment, you wrote that like instinctively, you booked a ticket that you couldn't really afford to go to Puerto Rico, where you grew up, but you hadn't been in almost 20 years.
15: Yeah.
6: And especially after a whole life of, you know, living in the States and feeling awkward about how you often found yourself, quote, too American for your Latin friends. So why was that your first instinct when you had this moment? Why was it like, I have to go back to Puerto Rico?
15: It was the last place I felt like myself. Mm. And so I wanted to go back and see if I could find myself. You know, when you're a parent, as you know, you lose yourself in your kids. You can lose yourself in your marriage. And when you're going through a divorce, you can lose yourself as well in all of the bitterness and the anger. And so I just wanted to find who I was before all of it again, you know? Mm. And for me, when I think back on like who I was, when I truly was the most myself, it's always me on my farm in Puerto Rico, running around barefoot, just eating whatever I could find on the land and upsetting my grandfather because I was ruining his plants.
16: The purest me is the one that really gets my grandfather really ticked off.
15: Truly.
16: But so tell me about that visit. I mean, how did you... Again, you write about it in this beautiful way. I don't want to spoil it, even though it's on like page 3 of the book or whatever. But tell us what that experience was like.
15: Well, thank you for asking. It's the first time I've answered a question like this. So this is really special to me because it's you. And I'm like, oh my God, this is my real life. Look what happened out of this insane tragedy, you know. For me, coming back to Puerto Rico for the first time in almost 2 decades was a little unreal. I will never forget stepping off the plane and being in the San Juan airport. There's like very little air conditioning. It's super swamped with people. There's music, there's people cooking. It's beautiful. And I could smell rice and beans. I remember walking by and smelling rice and beans cooking. And it's so distinct because you can smell recao, which is an herb that we use in our foundational sauces. And I knew I was home. And I started feeling a little bit in my skin. And it was difficult because, you know, I had made a very big mistake with the person I had married. So, of course, all of the women in my family had also made mistakes with men before. And they understood that I wasn't necessarily wanting to dish all the details. I just really needed to be comforted. And they instinctively just fed me. You know, I don't know what it's like in your family. In my family, we don't really talk about things. You know, we just shove food in your face. Yeah. Like, here, just eat. It's going to be okay. Just eat.
16: Yeah, yeah, yeah.
15: And one of my tias just made this feast for me in her backyard. There was this huge patio table just covered in dishes. There's no way that one human being could get through all those dishes. You know, she's like, try this and try that. And I remember wanting all of that food so badly. The tostones, which are the fried plantain, were so hot, like literally so fresh out of the calderon, which is the pot that we make everything in, that's full of bubbling oil. They were so hot that I burned my fingertips. I burned my fingertips and I didn't let it go. I didn't care. I think I felt something for the first time. Have you ever been in shock before where you just don't, feel
16: sure,
15: anything?
16: You're numb and,
15: yeah. And that was like one of the first things that really got through. And then when I put it in my mouth and tasted the corn oil and the tostón and the crispiness and the ajili mojili, which is a dipping sauce, it's garlic based. Oh, it was like the 4th of July. It was fireworks. It was everything I needed. And then I shoveled everything I could into my mouth and ate for, I mean, at least an hour. It felt amazing and I felt rejuvenated and I was like, wow, I missed this.
16: And, you know, you obviously didn't stay there. You came back to the States. Did that trip change the way you cook and the way you feed yourself?
15: It absolutely changed everything. I had the opportunity to go back to, during that trip, I had the opportunity to go back to the farm that I was raised on. And it's a very remote town in the middle of nowhere, Puerto Rico. It was so remote that growing up, my twin brother and I thought we were the only kids in the world because we didn't see other people our size. And I looked over our farmhouse, what was left of it, because our farmhouse had been burned to the ground. And I saw my son running on what was left of our marquesina, which is a patio. And mm-hmm. he looked so much like my brother, and it brought me back to my childhood. Oh, man. And it just reminded me of all of the things that I loved about that farm. The most was the food. It was sitting at my grandmother's kitchen, watching her cook, sneaking things, having her show me how to shape sorullitos, which are cornmeal fritters. That was my very first recipe. I'll never forget it. They did not look anything close to as beautiful as hers, but she still fried them up. And that was back when people didn't care. You know what I mean? Like now, like, kids are so protected. But back then it was like, sure, you can drop that cornmeal fritter in that pot of bubbling oil. Go ahead. But, you know, it was just the most incredible. And I realized looking out over that farm that, you know, I loved food in a much deeper way than I had ever actually recognized. So when I went back to Seattle and it was gray, and you know, the music wasn't there and my family wasn't there and the smells that I love so much and that had brought me back were not there, I had to recreate it. And I went to an Asian supermarket, H Mart, and I bought recao because there's like very few Latin markets in Seattle and you can't find recao, but you can find it at the Asian supermarket.
16: Yeah, and somehow H Mart has what everyone needs from literally any part of the world. Like you can find it at H Mart.
15: God bless H Mart, like, man.
16: Ostensibly a Korean supermarket. Yeah, it's amazing.
15: It is amazing. And I put some in a tomato soup and it was wonderful. And I felt like I was piecing myself back together again, little by little, with these flavors. It brought me back. It brought my family back. It brought me back to who I was.
16: Yeah. Well, the thing that I think is that I want to get to is, you know, like we're talking about your memories of Puerto Rico and how you sort of reconnected with those memories and your love of the place, the family, the people, obviously the food. But your book is called Spanglish.
15: See.
16: And there are definitely some like very quote unquote traditional Puerto Rican dishes that are like probably pretty straight up. But so many of the dishes are through your lens as someone who loves her Puerto Ricanness, but grew up mostly in the States. You mentioned when you touched down in the airport and you could smell the rice and beans. Like every Caribbean cuisine, every Caribbean culture is like absolutely runs on rice and beans, right? And everyone has like, you know, every country has their own version of it, or multiple versions. But yours is really pretty unique in the book. The rice you have in the book is a crispy coconut rice, which, I mean, all three words are like ding, ding, ding. And then you have hibiscus baked beans. Tell us about your version of rice and beans.
15: So in Puerto Rico, we have pegao, and many cultures have a version of pegao, which is the crispy rice that is created on the bottom of the pot, right?
16: Sure, yeah.
15: Especially because our rice is made with oil. So it crisps up and it sticks to your teeth, and it's what everyone fights over when it hits the table. And I am very greedy and wanted as much pegao as possible, you know? So I made a crispy version where it's literally 80% of it is this crispy pegao. And I scented it with coconut milk because I love coconut milk. This is not a traditional dish. My grandmother would be so upset that I put butter in my rice and then I put coconut milk in.
16: Butter and coconut milk. You're done, totally not messing
15: up. What are you doing? But it's floral and it's beautiful. And I love it, you know? And then with these beans, with hibiscus baked beans, I had a lady who would watch my twin brother and I when we were very little. Her name was Chanchi. And she would always have this huge plastic glass. It looked like it had been through a street fight. You know, it was see-through, but barely, you know, because it had so many scratches. And she would make this huge, huge concoction of hibiscus tea. And I remember when I tasted it for the first time, it was like perfume to me. I didn't care for it. But I put it into these baked beans because I love baked beans. And we don't have baked beans in Puerto Rico. We have stewed beans, you know. Right. So when I first moved to Texas, when I was, oh gosh, maybe 6 years old. And I went to school there. That's the first time I had baked beans. And I was obsessed because they were slightly sweet and they were smoky. So I don't know. I just felt the combination needed to happen and it works.
16: Yeah. And they sound like, oh, wow, how do you do that? But it's actually quite simple. It's like the coconut rice. You basically swap out some of the water you would use in cooking rice with coconut milk, and that gives it that flavor. And actually probably infuses it with some of the coconut fat, which makes it help crisp better. So, and then you finish cooking the rice, and then you crisp the rice after you've cooked it. So a cool technique, two steps, but not challenging. And the baked beans, so the Jamaica, the hibiscus tea, you can buy this in like just tea bags, but if you want to go straight up with it, you get these flowers. They're beautiful looking hibiscus flowers. And you just steep them like tea with a little sugar and like sometimes a cinnamon stick, right?
15: Yeah, I don't steep them with anything except water. And I really get that beautiful and red. And I've just put it into the baked beans and

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9: 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I'm Francis Lamb, and this is The Splendid Table, the show for curious cooks and eaters. We're talking right now with Monte Carlo, author of the cookbook Spanglish, about Puerto Rican food and Puerto Rican-ish food. Let's go back to it with her. There is a traditional Puerto Rican dish that I've never actually had, I've always wanted to, called bacalaitos.
10: Ah, mis bacalaitos.
9: So you actually do have a traditional recipe for these in the book.
10: Yes.
9: And then you have a spin for them. Tell us about this.
10: Okay, bacalaitos, if you're not familiar, in Puerto Rico, our cuisine is based off of three different cultures, many cultures actually, but the foundation is based off of the enslaved people that were brought over to the island by the Spanish that conquered the island, and then our native Taino Indians. And the people that ran the sugar plantations would fertilize their crops with salt cod.
9: Oh, wow, really?
10: Yes. And so the enslaved people would take the salt cod and they would mix it up and they would create these batters. And the enslaved women brought with them the tradition of cooking in deep pots with oil. And so they made these batters with little scraps of the salt cod and they would fry them into these beautiful, like large pancake looking. It would look almost like a scallion pancake. But it's crispy on the outside, obviously, but inside it's just a little doughy, and the saltiness from the cod isn't overpowering. So it is like the best potato chip you've ever had, ever. And also it is extra size large. It's bigger than your face. So it was my favorite thing when I was a child because my grandmother would take us to the fishing village. And she would be doing her shopping. And to keep my brother and I quiet, she would buy us bacalaitos. And, oh, my gosh, just the texture of it. Just thinking about it, my mouth is watering. It's truly one of my favorite frituras in Puerto Rico. And I have a recipe to make the batter in the book, but it is extensive. It's labor intensive, you know. So there's also a very easy way because I'm all about things being easy. You can also buy a boxed batter and make it at home with a little beer, medalla, if you're being very Puerto Rican, and then just dip onion rings in it. And then you have the best onion rings you've ever had.
9: Ever. Sounds so good, dude.
10: I'll fight you.

0: you. I'm serious.
1: That sounds so good.
0: It is. It is
1: So
0: Francis Lam.
1: it's onion ring, but like with this sort of like salty, like salt cod. You do need to soak it, because if you don't soak it, it's like hard as a rock.
0: Yeah.
1: And then you soak it, and then you kind of
0: You have to
1: sort of
0: go pick
1: simmer it.
0: through it. You have to pick through it as well to make sure there's no spines. No bones, sea bones. When you boil it and then you release the water and then you boil it again because it is salty, you know?
1: Yeah,
0: And
1: and
0: then you
1: then you
0: pick through
1: flake it
0: it.
1: up, and
0: See,
1: again,
0: see,
1: yeah.
0: see.
1: But like that, it has such a great flavor and texture. I love the texture of salt cod. It's a little bit chewy, but like in a delicious way, and it has this. It's salty, but it has this umami. It's great. And then I can just imagine that as like the outside of an onion ring, and that sounds so freaking good.
0: It is so good. I have to make it for
1: Yeah,
0: you.
1: it's so freaking good. Okay, and then you dip these.
0: In mayo
1: So right
0: ketchup.
1: there's a mayo ketchup, which I think even non-Spanish speakers can figure out what that is. But you do yours. Everything with you is a little bit extra. So your mayo ketchup is a little bit extra.
0: See?
1: Tell us about it.
0: Okay, so I make mine with a fish sauce and a little it's, I don't remember if I put it in the book, but I usually use a little bit of
1: Like Southeast Asian
0: Calabrian
1: fish sauce.
0: chile. Yeah, and so like
1: Yeah.
0: the first time I'd ever had fish sauce was when I was competing on MasterChef. And I got a mystery box, and I got somebody else's mystery box because they picked out all their favorite ingredients, and then they had to give me their mystery box. And I had
1: Oh
0: never seen fish sauce in my
1: You'd
0: life.
1: never tasted it
0: I
1: before?
0: never. And
1: Oh my
0: listen to
1: gosh.
0: me, Francis Lam. Listen to what I did, okay?
1: Oh my God.
0: I took a tablespoon, bro, and I filled it with fish sauce. And Mr. Gordon Ramsay saw what was about to happen. Did he stop me? No, he did
1: Absolutely
0: not.
1: not. No,
0: No.
1: he was like, camera three over there.
0: Over
1: Look over there.
0: there. Totally. I put it in my mouth and
1: Oh
0: I was
1: my
0: like,
1: God.
0: why does it taste like death? Because
1: A
0: it was a
1: mouthful.
0: wide open cup of dead people. It was just, oh, so hardcore. So I'll never forget that
1: That's,
0: first
1: I
0: experience.
1: love fish sauce like more than anything, and you could not pay me to drink a tablespoon of it. Like you just couldn't.
0: Was such a mess. But I made a coconut milk soup with it, and I used just a few drops because you had to use everything in the box. And I was doing it little by little. That's how I build my soups, little by little. And every few drops, it would just get better and better. And it just gives that bottom note, you know, like that Missy Elliott bass. Like, you know, you gotta have it. So I became a total fan after that. And when I was making my mayo ketchup, I would start adding a few drops of fish sauce because I don't have a lot of recipes that I use fish sauce in. But if you have a bottle of fish sauce, you better use it up, right?
1: Yeah, you're looking for places for it. Yeah.
0: Yeah. And then when I started putting it in my mayo ketchup, I was like, this is it.
1: Yeah, that sounds so good. I mean, I've never thought, but like now I want to just go take like, I just want to like reseason all our ketchup, just like our plain ketchup. I want to be like, okay, let's put fish sauce in our ketchup.
0: It's delicious.
1: That sounds so good. And one of your personal favorite recipes in the book is the morcilla sloppy joe.
0: Yes.
1: And I remember you told me about it, and you were super proud because you had made this at like a food festival, and Andrew Zimmern took a bite of it, and he kept coming back to your
0: Yes.
1: table over and over and over again to keep eating more of your morcilla sloppy joe.
0: Yes.
1: So tell us about morcilla sloppy joe.
0: Okay, so in the book, I talk about one of the first, my first experience at a school stateside. I didn't speak English at all. And I'm not going to tell you the whole story, but long story short, I flipped a table and decided I was going to kill my teacher.
1: Oh my God.
0: I know. I was the best behaved 6-year-old. And so I ran, I ran, I ran. And I started smelling the most amazing beefy smell. And I ran into the cafeteria following this smell. And they were making sloppy joes, but it didn't look like sloppy joe to me because I didn't know what sloppy joe was. It looked like picadillo, which is the mince that we make in Puerto Rico. And there was a lady who had brown skin like my mother, and you know she spoke Spanish because she asked me like, "What do you want?" And I couldn't answer her, and then she said it in Spanish, and I very frankly told her that I wanted to kill my teacher and I needed a knife, you know.
1: Oh my
0: And
1: God.
0: this lunch lady, can I tell you, I wish that I could figure out who this lunch lady was, because she had zero cares to give. She had zero cares left, okay? This lunch lady went, grabbed a little plastic white knife that comes in the packets with the salt and pepper and the fork and the spoon.
1: Here you go.
0: Yeah.
1: Have fun.
0: And she's like, here you go.
1: Have fun storming the castle.
0: I love that movie. And that's what I did. I stormed the castle only to find my mother there, ready and waiting. Yeah, not good.
1: Oh my God.
0: Yeah, but I never forget that Sloppy Joe, because we would have it weekly at that school. And I was so curious about it. And I love morcilla, which is blood sausage. People get really scared of the fact that it says blood in it. But it's the most intriguing flavor. It's different layers. It's got a little bit of metallic taste to it, but just a touch. Mm-hmm. It's got rice in it as well in Puerto Rico. They make it with sofrito, so it's got that base of the recao. It's just incredible, and the anato. So I take a morcilla, and I take the casing off, and I add what you would add to a sloppy joe mix, mm-hmm. to make sloppy joe. And Mr. Andrew Zimmern loved it. And I feel like if Andrew Zimmern loves it, you've done something right with your life. You've done something right.
1: Yeah. The guy who got famous for eating, like python eyes or whatever. I mean, I love Andrew, and he is a true, truly great champion of many marginalized people and marginalized cooks. But yeah, I mean, come on, this is a guy whose show is called Bizarre Food. but I love that. I love that you were still pretty sort of unsure of yourself in the sort of professional culinary world at the time, right? And he came and...
0: Yeah, I mean, I am deeply...
1: And showed you he loved your food.
0: I am very insecure. I am a mom that ended up on a reality show and taught myself how to cook. I didn't come up through the ranks, and I didn't come up through a brigade, and I didn't go through culinary school. And I mean, I remember the first time that the producers for MasterChef asked me what the mother sauces are. I was like, ketchup, cheese, barbecue ranch. Like I had no idea,
1: It's not wrong. It's not wrong.
0: It is wrong.
1: The American mother sauces are ketchup, cheese, barbecue, and ranch. I love that.
0: Oh my God.
1: And then you should add spicy fish sauce mayo ketchup to that list too, Monty.
0: Let's go.
1: This has been such a blast. Congratulations again, and talk to you soon, I hope.
0: Thank you so much, Mr. Francis Lamb.
1: Thank you.
2: Monte Carlo is the senior food editor at the Atlanta Journal-Constitution and is the author of the cookbook Spanglish, Recipes and Stories. She left us with a recipe for those bacalaito battered onion rings. You can find them at splendidtable.org. The Lao community in New York City is something between 4,000 and 5,000 people, which is about 0.05% of the population of the city as a whole. But I swear, it was like every single one of them showed up for Sang Dungdara's book launch event at the Museum of Food and Drink. It was a totally packed house, there to hear Sang and drag queen superstar Jujubee talk about their experiences growing up as little Lao American kids from tiny but tight-knit communities and finding their identities in the strong, spicy, funky, salty flavors of their family's kitchens. Drawn to that kitchen and its origins back in Laos, Sang gave up a career in psychology to travel and learn more about his home cuisine and started blogging and making videos about it. Now with nearly a million followers on social media and a cookbook called The Lao Kitchen, he's dedicated himself to sharing the glories of sticky rice and padak. So hey, Sang, it's great to have you.
3: Hi, Francis. Thank you so much for having me. I am a huge fan.
1: Oh, that's super nice of you. Well, I am a huge fan because this book is so beautiful and delicious looking and really interesting. And I want to actually get right into it because early in the book, you make this fascinating assertion, right? Which is that I'm paraphrasing, but you write basically that while many Americans may think they don't know anything about Lao food, they probably know a fair number of Lao dishes that just happen to be served in Thai restaurants. So dishes like papaya salad and lob. So tell us about that.
3: Yeah, so like you said, so many people may not know the term Lao or Laos, but like for me, we're being raised in Wisconsin. They've actually have been having Lao food for so long, probably since 75, when a lot of Lao refugees came over to the United States from the Vietnam War and the American Secret War, and that included my family. And so I like to like start the conversation by saying, you know, the restaurants, especially in the Midwest that are Thai, are probably most likely usually run by Lao people. And my way of finding that out is actually, if you look on the menu, if they have sticky rice and if they know how to make the sticky rice correctly, that's a clear sign for me, at least, that, oh, the person behind it is most likely a Lao person. And then if you do extra digging, you can actually ask for like the secret menu. And that's the food that the Lao cooks like to eat in the back and that maybe at the time didn't feel like it was worthy to be on the menu. And so I like to, you know, start that conversation because there's a lot of history, a lot of nuances within that conversation of like, what is Lao food and what is Thai food?
1: Well, it's actually so interesting. You mentioned particularly in the Midwest. Now that I'm thinking about it, so I went to school in Michigan in Ann Arbor, and I remember there being this great Thai restaurant in, strangely, out, like way outside of like the sort of main town in the basement of one of like a university sort of administration building. But I remember them advertising that they had isan food. It was the first place I'd ever seen any sort of Thai regional cuisine. But isan is the region of Thailand, northeast Thailand, that borders Lao. And in fact, there is a lot of similarity in isan food and Lao food. So tell us about that. Like, you know, because these restaurants are marketing themselves as Thai, how does that make you feel?
3: Yeah, I guess a lot of people, you know, are starting getting to understand Lao food because of the term isan that you mentioned. So to understand isan a little bit more, just doing some brief history. So back in the day, the Kingdom of Laos, isan region used to be part of the Kingdom of Laos. So this was a huge region. And then back then, Thailand was called Siam. And so, you know, there was a lot of wars and conflicts. And eventually, Siam slowly started taking over the isan region. And then that's to this day, you know, you essentially are renaming a group of people a new name instead of Lao. They could no longer, you know, call themselves that because of Thaification and the government. So, you know, the school systems, policies, all that started changing. And so you see now that it was became isan, but essentially, you know, they were still eating Lao food, still speaking Lao. And I say all this because that is where the confusion lies. Because if you don't study food history, there is that layer of nuance and misunderstanding. And of course, today, you know, food evolves. And for me, I love my isan brothers and sisters. I think a lot of the families in Laos, what we see the borders today, we have so much family that live in the isan region. And so for me, I think it's a great opportunity to talk about Lao foodways through history of isan and Laos.
1: Yeah. Let's get to some of the food. You mentioned sticky rice as being sort of a great indicator, or at least maybe a hint as to who might be in the kitchen. But tell us about sticky rice. I love rice in like every form I've ever seen it in.
3: Yes.
1: I also grew up where rice is like, oh, you put in the rice cooker, you with some water and you hit go. Sticky rice is prepared quite differently. And actually the result is quite different than really any other form of rice. Tell us about it.
3: Yeah. So the special part of Lao sticky rice is that it is the one type of rice that is actually steamed. And there's a contraption called the huat cao in Lao cuisine, where it's like this upside down triangle that holds the sticky rice that has been soaked in water at least for overnight. And then on the bottom is the steamer. And so essentially, like for me growing up and for a lot of Lao families, we grew up on sticky rice for breakfast, lunch, and dinner. Our food, our culture, our lifestyle was intertwined with sticky rice. And I like to give the example of my family in southern Laos, Savannakhet, where you still get to see like this village of people that come together over growing rice throughout the year. And by the end of the year, they have like so many grains that they're able to cook for a meal. But then they're using like the dried leaves to use as a sweeper for their house. And within the culture, they're using sticky rice to pay respect to the ancestors. So it's like, it is very much intertwined within the Lao culture. And that's also why I like in the book, I say like the people like to call themselves children of sticky rice. So it's called Luke, Khao Neo, and Lao. And it's such a beautiful merge of this type of grain that is very much every meal is intertwined with sticky rice, just like when we're eating lop.
1: Mm. Describe the texture for us. It's such a cool texture.
3: Yeah. So even though it's called sticky rice, it's not actually like sticky. So if the perfect sticky rice, if you get it from a really good cook, is sticky rice that, you know, sticks to the grain, but when you are grabbing it, eating with your hands, it doesn't actually stick to your hands. Mm-hmm. If you're eating sticky rice and it sticks to your hand, that means it's overcooked. And so for Lao cuisine, you want a sticky rice that is right in the middle where you're grabbing it from the dip kao, which is like the woven bamboo basket. And you clump it up with your hands just a little bit so everything binds together. And then for us, we love eating with different jiaos, which is like spicy dips and usually like some type of Lao barbecue and then fresh herbs on the side. And that is like essentially a complete meal with sticky rice.
1: Sang Duongdara is the author of The Lao Kitchen. We'll have more with him in just a minute. I'm Francis Lam, and this is The Splendid Table from American Public Media.
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1: I'm Francis Lam, and this is The Splendid Table, the show for curious cooks and eaters. We're talking about the spicy, funky, sticky, savory food of Laos with Sang Duongdara, author of The Lao Kitchen. Let's get back to it with him. You mentioned jiao, and I know this is like almost always when you have sticky rice, you have some form of jiao as well. Tell us about what those are and what some of your favorites are. You have a whole chapter of them in the book.
3: Yeah, so I start the Lao Kitchen. The first chapter is pantry and jiao. I think jiaos are so crucial in Lao cuisine because that is what helps you learn the different techniques of using the deep mortar and pestle. So essentially jiaos are made with different aromatics. So you think of like shallots, galangal, lemongrass, sometimes tomatoes. And you smash it up into a really fine paste. And I tell people, like, you have to use a mortar and pestle because that's when you're really, you know, smashing the fats and the oils within the ingredients to get those flavors out, because it's really different if you were to use a food processor. And essentially, like, my favorite jiao is actually the first jiao in the book. It's called jiao bong. So jiao bong it looks like almost like gochujang, but it tastes very sweet, spicy, very umami-licious, like the flavors that come out because within this jiao, it looks very like magenta or red, but it has galangal, lemongrass. The one in the book is maybe a more simplified version because if you were to get jiao bong in Laos, they actually have dried buffalo skin. So you're getting also like this protein and all this other stuff and different textures as you dip it with sticky rice. So I would say jiao bong is one that is always like a crowd pleaser. For right now, I even have so much jiao bong in my fridge because it goes well with so many different dishes.
1: So you use it as a condiment for, you know, dishes, but also just as a condiment for the rice itself, right? It's like you dip the rice into it and that's a bite. And that could even be a meal, just like dipping your rice into different jiao, but they can be used to accompany like grilled meats and fish or whatever. Mm-hmm. Cool. There's another one that you were telling me you really love, the jiao hosengai.
3: Yeah. So jiao hosengai is the lemongrass dip. That one is really unique. So my family's from Southern Laos and I grew up in Wisconsin, but with my mom always cooking Lao food at home. And that was like one of her signature dips, jiao hosengai, which is a very lemongrass forward dip. And so essentially you're pounding the lemongrass until you get this really bright green hue of liquid that comes from also adding badak, the unfiltered fish sauce, and a little bit of MSG, shallots. And essentially that goes really well with like Lao barbecue. And for me, I tell the story of actually that dip connecting me more with my roots in Laos. Because when I went to Laos for the first time in 2019, that's when I met my cousins and aunts for the first time. And she made that dip for me. And when I had it, it took me back to Wisconsin, actually. I was like, oh my God, this tastes exactly like mom's. And that was when I was like, oh, reaffirmed that like I've always been having Lao food, but it was just in Wisconsin.
1: Yeah. I love that when you said that, your like Scotty accent came out. You're like, oh, yeah. Exactly. it's exactly. I really want to talk about padak. You mentioned it. It's, you know, fish sauce, as many cooks and food lovers know, is a key ingredient in pretty much all Southeast Asian cuisines in some form. The Thai have a version of it. The Vietnamese have a version of it. But it can be different in a little bit how it's made, the ratios of like fish and salt and all that. But I don't know, maybe people will get on my case for saying this, but like in a kitchen where you're not really super honed in on the nuances, like they can be pretty interchangeable. Mm-hmm. Padak is a Lao fish sauce that is very much a kindred spirit, a sibling to those, but is quite different.
3: Yeah, so I like to think of badak as the liquid gold of Lao cuisine, because for Lao cuisine, badak is essentially our salt. We use more badak than actual salt. And so it takes at least a year to ferment for you to be able to use it. And we use freshwater fish. And so like for my dad, he would always be catching like freshwater fish.
1: As opposed to anchovies.
3: Yeah, anchovies,
1: great. More common.
3: Tilapia is a common one. And then you would turn it into badak by like salting it. And one of the unique ways, at least for my mom's recipe, is that you use rice bran. So rice bran is the outside layer of sticky rice, the brown layer that you usually toss away. But for a lot of people, we use that in our badak to help. That's like the sweetener that helps start the fermentation process. And within like 3 to 4 month process of making badak, that's actually when you also add like different aromatics, like the husk of garlic, the husk of onions, different herbs.
1: And, oh, cool.
3: And it like intertwines with the fermentation process. So by the end of year one, you have like this delicate, like liquid gold that you can use in like papaya salad or lap or the different jails. And like, even for my mom, she would have badak that are like 5 years old. And so I like to compare it like almost like fine wine, where you never know what you're going to get, but the older it is, the better. And my mom was actually the badak lady of Janesville, Wisconsin. Like families would come in, ask for different bottles and gallons. And, you know, she would distribute as needed, because Wisconsin, we didn't have much accessibility to like badak.
1: And she made it at home. That's amazing. It's called unfiltered. It's not like totally unfiltered, right? But like, it's much like richer in body and intensity than like Thai and Vietnamese fish sauces, right?
3: Yeah, definitely. It's unfiltered fish sauce. So it's like chunky. The first year is when you'll get like the chunks are still there. They haven't disintegrated. And that means actually that's when you can use some of the chunks to make jiao badak, which is like the fish chunks dip. And for usually a lot of older generation Lao folks like that, but because of, you know, their palate has gone through the works. And so they really enjoy jiao badak. But for me as a kid, I could not do whole fish chunks in my jiao.
1: Their palate's gone through it. So
3: yeah, exactly. And so like after a year, usually the badak will become more liquefied and it'll still be thicker, but it just depends on the year of the badak.
1: And it mellows out over time.
3: Yeah. Okay. And it smells actually so people think it smells like funky, but actually if you have a good badak, it actually smells really fragrant depending on the herbs and what you add to it. So that's what like my first test of like smelling people's badak to gauge where they're at.
1: No judgment, but let me smell your badak.
3: Yeah, exactly. let me just take a whiff.
1: All right. I want to get to some of the stews, which, I mean, again, as you write in your book, the degree to which people may have experienced Lao cuisine in restaurants that are in our country or in, you know, Isan Thai restaurants, the stews are not really the thing that really make it out of the home. The stews are much more home cooking. So tell us about some of the stews in your book that you love.
3: Yeah, I wanted to make sure I added soups and stews just because that is not often gotten a chance to try in restaurants because they take so much love and effort to make. And so like one of my favorites is actually called gangnamite. So gangnamite, if you go to any Lao household, most likely they'll probably have just had gangnamite the week before. It is this bamboo stew that's mixed with the yanang leaf extract. And it's like this dark green. Sometimes it can also be vegetarian where you have different seasonal vegetables in there. The ones that my mom would make, she would sometimes add pork ribs and also even shrimp. And so it's the stew that is very herby. It's medicinal at the same time. And I like to say that this stew is where my mom kind of harnessed her abilities of foraging. So think of, you know, my mom in Janesville, Wisconsin, and she's going out when the bamboo season is ready and she's just foraging in the woods of Janesville. And then she would come back.
1: Wait, there's wild bamboo growing there, in the woods of Janesville, Wisconsin.
3: There is. And so she would be able to find this stuff. She would find that and like different mushrooms that she would use in her seasonal gangnamite. And I think that's such a beautiful experience to know, like, you know, she brought that foraging ability from Laos into Wisconsin.
1: That's amazing. What's like the base of the stew? And you also mentioned yanang.
3: Yanang.
1: That's what yanang is.
3: Yeah. Yanang. So yanang, essentially, this it's a type of leaf. It is really thick and hardy, but you don't eat the leaf. You just blend it up or puree it or pound it, and then you add water to get the extract of it. Mm. Essentially, that's where the green color of the stew comes from. And then, of course, you add a good amount of badak in there to salt it up. And then I think what really mellows it out is kind of like the fresh herbs. So we have a Lao basil, which is a lemon basil. But if you don't have that type of basil, you can use other types of basil. So I try to tell people that, you know, Lao food is accessible. It's very much seasonal and you use the fresh herbs and ingredients that you have. And the recipe that's in the book for gangnamite is essentially just like the primer of like, this is a suggestion, but use what you have available.
1: Yeah. I love bamboo. Most of the times I've had it, it's been preserved or pickled. In Chinese cuisine, often it's preserved with a little bit of chilies. And it has like a really kind of meaty bite, mm-hmm. Sort of like crispy and sort of like tender and meaty at the same time. Can be like a nice like sort of vegetal crunch. And again, when it's like sort of pickled, you taste a lot of the brine, you taste the chili. This is more like a fresh bamboo. Tell us what the flavor and texture of fresh bamboo is like.
3: Yeah, the fresher the better for this stew, at least. You know, my mom, she's always saying, like, if you can get like the baby, the tender bamboo, that's the best. It's almost meaty, but not at the same time. So this is a great vegetarian dish, I would say. So you can actually skip the pork ribs, and this is still a really incredible dish. And it actually is thickened a little bit with sticky rice paste. And at the same time, mm-hmm. you also have fresh sticky rice on the side that you eat. You dip it in and eat it with the stew.
1: Yeah. And if we're not out foraging in Janesville, Wisconsin for bamboo.
3: Yeah, yeah.
1: I know bamboo can be found canned sometimes or maybe frozen. What do you suggest for people who have to go to a store instead of to a forest?
3: Definitely. If you canned bamboo is totally fine. I always suggest getting the canned bamboo ones that are not cut yet. So they're still like in the form. And then that's when you can chop it into like long, thin strips. And then you want to make sure you just boil it for about 10 minutes and toss that water out before you put it into the stew.
1: Okay. Let's get to the question of why you wrote this book. I mean, this is clearly a passionate subject for you, but it was something you had to sort of come to, mm-hmm. right?
3: Yeah, my why in this book was a huge journey. I'm a refugee. I came to the United States with my family after the American Secret War. And, you know, we came here with nothing but the clothes on our back and my mom's recipe. And so I like to say, you know, this book has been a full circle moment for me and my family and the community, to say the least. It's, you know, the Lao people have been here for 50 plus years. And yet within representation within the cuisine, there hasn't been much. And I think it's also been taking the community a journey of being able to find the confidence, the understanding that, you know, our food has always been enough. And for me, one of the big mission of writing the book was of knowing that this is kind of what I wanted for myself as a kid, to have like a resource that like I could find a book at the library, open it up and like read something about myself, about my family, about my culture and understand. Because I think, you know, the next generation, I talk to a lot of the community members, a lot of the elders are passing away and we're trying to find our best ways to preserve history and culture and our feelings of home.
1: Yeah. You write in this beautiful introduction to the book that, you know, traditionally these recipes are passed from generation to generation orally. You know, you learn by hearing about it. You learn by making it. that knowledge transfer happens person to person. How does it feel knowing that you've written a book about it?
3: It's overwhelming at times because this is the common feedback I get from the community members. Like, it's hard for them to learn from their parents. You know, you're dealing with trauma from the after effects of where you came from. And so a lot of the times the next generation, we can't always relate to our family or our parents because of that barrier. And so for me, when I was writing it, it was almost a healing aspect for myself to be able to go back in the kitchen with mom. And she would, she would ask, well, why do you care to keep these recipes? Why is this a thing?
1: Oh, really?
3: And for me, it's just
1: like, it wasn't obvious to her.
3: Yeah, it was not. It's such a normal thing to her that she didn't realize that it is so special. And so as I was documenting this along the way of like watching my mom cook, it became me and my mom's relationship of healing, essentially. I'm so thankful that I've been given this opportunity to really share the story of the Lao people through recipes. And I like to say that this book isn't just recipes. It is more about, about the culture, the history, and where these people have come from, but have always been in the United States for so long.
1: Yeah, I love it. And it's at the very end of the book, after you've told this story, as faithfully as you could learn it from, your community, your parents, your family. You finish this book with this chapter called Lao American Fusion. And like you said, you grew up in Wisconsin. You know, you're exposed to all these things as an American kid growing up here. And you have these dishes that are, bring your family influence to, Western food you love to eat. So there's like a roasted rice macaroni salad, which is so fun. What's your favorite of these dishes?
3: So I loved writing that chapter. And so one of my favorites is actually the lop taco. So that one is made with ground pork lop. And then the shell is actually made with a fried, crispy spring roll wrapper. Mm-hmm. And to make it into the exact taco shell shape, I actually, I bought a taco shell, a metal taco shell shaper. And then I would just wet the spring roll wrapper just a little bit until it like folds into it. And then you just deep fry it and it just keeps the shape of a taco, but it's white, a clear, transparent and white. And for me, I loved filling it up with the lop, but also with avocado crema and like tomatoes, not traditionally in lop. So things like that, and finding that fusion of like my lived experiences of loving California and Los Angeles and the taco scene, but also still, making sure that I represent within, my culture of sharing lop and Lao food.
1: Yeah. And actually, it's kind of amazing that we made all the way to the end of this interview before we mentioned lop. But lop is one of the key dishes. It is one of the dishes that I think people think of as being very Thai. And it's, it's often described as like a meat salad, although salad is, I've never understood why that word salad is used. I guess because it's not necessarily served hot, but it's, well, why don't you describe lop and the lop in your tacos?
3: Yeah, lop is so important to Lao cuisine. It's actually the national dish of Laos. Lop is very much of an experience. If you were to go to a Lao household, it's not just one dish. You get lop, the protein, whichever protein you like, cooked with bedak and herbs. And then right next to it is actually the protein broth that's made from like the bones of the beef that you sip on it as you eat the lop with sticky rice. And then the last element is the fresh herbs and lettuce. And around that table of lop and herbs, you're sitting with family and friends enjoying this together.
1: Yeah, what a party. Well, Tsang, this has been so fun to talk with you. Thanks so much for taking the time.
3: Yeah, thank you so much for having me.
1: Tsang Gwangdara is the author of The Lao Kitchen, Lao Flavors and Stories Told Through Family Recipes. And he left us with a recipe for lop tacos. Check it out at splendidtable.org. That is our show for this week. I hope you enjoyed it. We'll talk to you again next week. The Splendid Table was created by Sally Swift and Lynn Rosetto Casper and was made this week by technical producer Jennifer Lupke, producers Erica Romero and Maria Wortel, and managing producer Sally Swift. Jordan Turgeon's our digital producer with help from Delonix Nguyen. Our intern is Ruby Sigmund, and Lauren Humpert is our senior podcast production manager. Thank you for listening. I'm Francis Lam, and this is APM, American Public Media.
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9: Live from NPR News in Washington, I'm Lakshmi Singh. Former President Barack Obama is mooring his legacy to the grounds of his new presidential center. The $850 million structure towers over a 20-acre campus on Chicago's South Side. At today's dedication, a short time ago, Obama stood before a crowd of Democratic and Republican allies, including former Presidents Clinton, Bush, and Biden. He says since we're just a few weeks away from the nation's 250th birthday, it is worth remembering what it took to rewrite a story from a tale of conquest.
10: Out of the fire and steel of a revolution, a different story took flight on this continent. A declaration that we are all created equal, endowed by our Creator with certain unalienable rights, and that in the newly independent United States, there will be no kings or lords, no serfs or subjects, but only citizens.
9: President Trump is not in attendance. At a White House press briefing earlier today, Vice President J.D. Vance defended the memorandum of understanding that President Trump has signed to negotiate an end to the war in Iran. NPR's Danielle Kurtzleben reports Vance faced tough questions on what benefits the deal could yield and when.
11: Vance insisted that Iran will not receive financial rewards under the deal unless it complies with an agreement. But he was asked how that squares with allowing Iran to sell oil immediately.
12: We felt that it was reasonable that if we're going to allow everybody else to sell their energy during this period of negotiation, we would allow everyone to sell their energy. That's all we're doing. We can slap everything right back on if the Iranians don't make the deal that we expect.
11: While the White House initially said the vice president would travel on Friday to Switzerland for a ceremonial signing, Trump signed it in Versailles, France, last night after the G7 summit. Vance said today he still plans to go to Switzerland, but doesn't know when. Danielle Kurtzleben, NPR News, The White House.
9: Motoring Club AAA says the cost of regular gasoline in the United States has fallen below $4 a gallon. The price dropped 52 cents in the last month. NPR's Joel Rose says it could take a while before airline passengers see cheaper fares.
13: When jet fuel prices shot up this spring, airlines responded by raising ticket prices and fees. Now, fuel costs are coming back to earth. The average price for a gallon of jet fuel in the U.S. dropped this week to less than $3, according to the tracking firm Argus. That's down more than $2 per gallon from the peak in April. But aviation consultant Michael Boyd says don't expect the airlines to give those price hikes back right away.
14: If people will pay it, why would you take it back?
13: Boyd says travelers have shown they are willing to pay higher airfares, at least so far. And airlines face rising costs across the board, including labor. Joel Rose, NPR News, Washington.
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15: 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This is NPR.
16: Good afternoon. I'm Matt Dwyer with these headlines. The new temporary leader of the troubled Connecticut State Colleges and Universities says she'll stabilize the system, but not make major changes. Speaking at a board meeting today, Interim Chancellor Natalie Braswell says she started her job on Monday.
17: I want to be clear about one thing. My immediate responsibility is not to redesign CSCU. My responsibility is to ensure CSCU is stable, accountable, well-governed, and positioned to make informed decisions about its future.
16: A previous interim chancellor, John Maduko, resigned after being accused of sexual harassment. The acting chancellor who followed him stepped down after being accused of failing to properly respond to the harassment complaint. The college system's last permanent chancellor was demoted after an audit found he misused his state credit card. The New York Knicks today celebrated their NBA championship with a ticker tape parade in Manhattan. The parade included celebrity Knicks fans like director Spike Lee and comedian Tracy Morgan. Star player Jalen Brunson says he couldn't put into words what it all means to him. I'm Matt Dwyer.
7: I'm meteorologist Garrett Archianis. It's a warm and rather muggy Thursday afternoon. Look for high temperatures in the 70s to around 80 today. Some passing showers and storms are likely at times, and it will be on the gusty side, so there's the chance for at least a few power outages. And then tonight looks partly cloudy with low temperatures in the 60s. With the Connecticut Public Radio Weather Report, I'm meteorologist Garrett Archianis.
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18: From NPR and WBUR, I'm David Folkenflik in New York.
19: And I'm Scott Tong in Boston. This is Here and Now. Housing official Bill Pulte will take over as acting director of national intelligence tomorrow. Pulte has a record of using government information against President Trump's enemies. So for now, U.S. Attorney Jay Clayton's nomination as intelligence chief appears to be shelved. Yesterday, President Trump canceled Clayton's confirmation meeting, stunning senators on both sides. So let's hear from one now. Senator Mark Warner is a Democrat from Virginia. He is the senior Democrat on the Intelligence Committee. Senator, welcome.
20: Thank you so much, Scott.
19: You had hoped that the Senate would confirm Jay Clayton today. Instead, it seems likely Bill Pulte will take office as acting DNI. He's very close to the president. What would it mean for him to have access to the nation's secrets?
20: Well, I didn't think Donald Trump could still surprise me, but Mr. Pulte has got no background in national security. We don't believe he even has a security clearance. This law, which was set up after 9/11, required that the person who fills this role should have national security experience. On top of that, it says if for any reason the DNI steps aside, the number two becomes an acting. Mr. Pulte has got, as I said, no national security experience, but more frightening, he is confirmed to run the mortgage entities, Fannie and Freddie, and he has not even been able to keep secrets there to himself. He has weaponized personal information about people like Lisa Cook, the member of the Federal Reserve Bank, Tish James, the New York Attorney General, Adam Schiff, one of my colleagues. Mm-hmm. And the idea that Pulte, whose only criteria seems to be he is a total sycophant, the idea that he's going to now get exposed to all of our nation's secrets is terrifying. And look at all of the Republican senators who've pushed back as well as people within the White House that have that are serious about national security.
19: You mentioned the statutory question, this intelligence law from 2004 requiring the director of national intelligence to have extensive national security expertise. Is there a way for opponents to actually stop Pulte from taking the job?
20: I think there will be, I'm sure, a lawsuit filed because he doesn't meet the basic requirements. The challenge, though, Scott, is once he's in and is told, if he is told, some of our most classified information, then you know, even if he's removed, he still has knowledge of that information, and he's not shown a willingness to adhere to basic security protocols. And it is a huge national security risk, I believe, to allow Mr. Pulte to have this information.
19: If indeed he does not have a security clearance, how does this work?
20: You know, I'm sure your listeners are scratching their head. You know, that's a great question. Now, the President of the United States has the ability to give anyone a security clearance. You know, the normal process would be you go through a vetting process, you look at your background, you know, you oftentimes will have to take a lie detector test, and particularly for something at this level. But Donald Trump can give this designation without any without any further review.
19: From a national security perspective, do you fear that, you know, Mr. Pulte, very close to the president, could cherry pick the intelligence to suit the president's agenda, withhold intelligence the president doesn't want to hear, that kind of thing?
20: Absolutely. You know, the value of intelligence, there's only a value in intelligence if intelligent professionals are willing to speak truth to power. If you shade the intelligence, if you politicize it, then you end up in wars like we got into in Iraq 20 plus years ago. There are intelligence appointees of Mr. Trump who are terrified about Pulte as well, who are professionals who are saying, my gosh, what do we do with this guy? And what also is a problem is our allies, this whole notion of how we share intelligence with allies is based upon trust. And there are allies that had already pulled back from sharing intelligence. The Dutch government publicly acknowledged this a number of months ago. But if more allies don't share because they're concerned Mr. Pulte may not keep the secrets, then again, America is less safe.
0: So are you saying you're worried we could, in this scenario, have another kind of yellow cake moment? That is the intelligence being shaped. Perhaps the narrative comes first and that kind of thing could happen again.
20: Right. My other concern, the former director of national intelligence, Tulsi Gabbard, she was in Atlanta when they seized those ballots. She should not be dealing with domestic issues. And my fear is that Mr. Pulte could fabricate a piece of intelligence or take a single piece of intelligence, use that as an excuse for interference in our elections this year, calling out ICE, calling out armed forces to our polling stations. You know, we have a corrupted election this year. I don't know how we ever recover from that.
0: Senator, until yesterday, the Democrats were prepared to support Jay Clayton, the other pick, and in the process renew a program allowing the intelligence agencies to conduct phone surveillance on foreign nationals. What happens to that? That is, if Democrats, for certain reasons, stay resolute, is that going to compromise the nation's intelligence gathering?
20: Well, this is a critically important tool. It's called Section 702 of the FISA bill. It is about foreigners talking to foreigners, but there are occasions where two foreign spies are talking about Mark Warner, and the name comes up. You want to see if Mark Warner is actually a spy or Mark Warner is a victim of, for example, of an effort to try to get blackmailed. We had worked closely on trying to get a renewal of this tool in a bipartisan fashion. It's always controversial. Then Mr. Pulte being thrown into the mix, the president now saying that he doesn't want to renew Section 702 unless he also gets the so-called SAVE Act, which is a voter disenfranchisement law. So the idea that he's going to put renewal of this key item off is really problematic. Now, the good news is there is still, you know, there's kind of a extra innings requirement. Even though FISA expired a week ago, there is still the authority for a number of months. And so far, the good news is the telephone companies and some of the hyperscalers like Google and Apple are still working with the government.
0: I see.
20: So we've not got a lapse. But at any point, because if the companies could say, well, I'm not going to work with the government anymore because I don't have the indemnification, we shouldn't be playing with national security this way. It should not be a political football.
0: Yeah. Senator Mark Warner is a Democrat from Virginia. Senator, thank you so much.
20: Scott, thank you, sir.
21: The U.S. Supreme Court released a decision today about a man who was prosecuted for owning a gun after he admitted to using marijuana. Today, the U.S. Supreme Court unanimously called that prosecution inconsistent with the Second Amendment. Chip Brownlee is a staff writer with The Trace, a news organization that covers gun issues and investigates gun violence. Chip, welcome back.
22: Hey, David. Thanks for having me.
21: This case involves Ali Hamani. Federal agents found marijuana and a pistol at his home in 2022. Why was he prosecuted this way?
22: He was prosecuted this way because there's a federal law that bans people who regularly use drugs or who are addicted to illegal drugs, including marijuana, from possessing guns. That statute also covers things like certain prescription drugs and other drugs like cocaine or heroin that would impact somebody's ability to safely handle a gun.
21: So Justice Neil Gorsuch wrote the opinion today. He called it a narrow one. What precisely did the court rule and why?
22: In this case, they ruled that the law had been unconstitutionally applied to Hamani and would, based off of that, be unconstitutionally applied to people similar to him. So in this case, that's somebody who regularly but not habitually used marijuana. So in this case, the Supreme Court is saying it's unconstitutional to ban someone from having a gun simply because they in this case, use marijuana a couple of times a week. If there's not something else showing that that person is dangerous or posing a risk to public safety, or that the drug itself is connected to a public safety risk.
18: So why did the justice call his decision for the court narrow?
22: Right. So the Supreme Court said essentially that this ban, the ban on people who use drugs having guns, that mm-hmm. ban can still be applied to other people as long as the government shows that there is some element of dangerousness or that there's some other kind of exacerbating factor that makes their use of drugs in connection with guns dangerous. So the ban still lives on. It just lives on in kind of a more narrowly tailored direction.
18: Yeah, I think I saw Justice Alito had written in a concurring opinion that, look, marijuana today is a lot like alcohol use was at the country's yeah. founding. It's pretty socially acceptable. If you think about this law, it was enacted after the 1968 assassinations of Martin Luther King Jr. and Robert F. Kennedy to keep guns away from people that Congress deemed dangerous. This was also the law used to convict Hunter Biden a few years ago. The then President Biden, of course, pardoned his son. What's the expected effect of this decision?
22: I think the broad effect of this decision will be narrow because, well, first of all, this charge is not frequently brought. I mean, it's probably about 5% of the federal gun charges that are brought in a given year. But mm-hmm. in a case like Hunter Biden, for example, there was other evidence that the drugs were having a negative impact on his life that the government brought. So in that case, this Supreme Court decision may not even have an effect on him because, first of all, it wasn't just marijuana in his case, and there were also some other elements.
18: Plenty of evidence floating around there, sure.
22: Yeah, exactly.
18: Although he was pardoned. Let's think for a moment about the strange bedfellows in this case. The Trump administration sided with gun control groups and some Democratic states. And on the other side, you had the National Rifle Association and the Drug Policy Alliance, which favors decriminalizing drug possession. Why such unanimity from the Supreme Court?
22: Yeah, I think they all seem to agree that Bruin, the decision that preceded this, that made, you know, current gun regulations have to match historical analogs, applied pretty clearly in this case. But more broadly, I think if you think about marijuana, it is becoming so common that people on both sides of the aisle, the gun rights groups and people who are more on the criminal justice reform or civil liberty side of things, have seen this law be kind of inappropriately or disproportionately applied in the past. And so I think you saw those groups come together in supporting this challenge. And I think you've even seen in the response from the gun control groups kind of a reserved response to it, right? They also seem to think that the immediate impact of this is going to be pretty narrow, but could have some impacts down the road on other gun restrictions.
18: Chip Brownlee is a staff writer with The Trace, a news organization that reports on gun matters and investigates gun violence. Chip, thanks for joining us. This is Here and Now.
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21: It's Here and Now. The tale of the heroic outlaw Robin Hood has been told in many books, movies, and TV shows, but never quite like this.
8: People speak of Robin Hood, tell his stories. They're all lies.
10: He was not a hero. You were a murderous brigand.
21: In the new film, The Death of Robin Hood, out in theaters tomorrow, we meet a very different protagonist, much more of an antihero. Those words you just heard were spoken by Robin himself. Robin Hood is older, he's bitter, and he's hounded by the hatred of those wishing to avenge the deaths of their loved ones. This almost unrecognizable version of the bandit is played by the actor Hugh Jackman. The writer and director is Michael Sarnowski. They both join me now. Gentlemen,

0: Good afternoon. I'm Matt Dwyer. This is All Things Considered for Thursday, June 18, 2026. A small number of people are becoming extraordinarily rich from investments in AI. U.S. Senator Bernie Sanders wants to spread that money around.
1: The American people are angry. They're tired of getting ripped off. They don't want to see all this wealth go to a handful of billionaires.
0: More from Sanders on his plan to tax AI companies and to give the public a say in proposed AI projects and policies this afternoon on Connecticut Public Radio. The following is a test of the emergency alert system. This is only a test.

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1: This is Connecticut Public Radio, WNPR and WNPR HD1 Meriden at 90.5, WPKT and WPKT HD1 Norwich at 89.1, WEDW-FM Stamford at 88.5, WRLI-FM Southampton at 91.3, WVOF Fairfield at 88.5, WDAQ-HD4 Danbury at 98.3, and W279-CI Danbury at 103.7.
2: U.S. Central Command has lifted a maritime blockade on Iranian ports. NPR's Quill Lawrence reports it's a concession made in the ceasefire agreement between the U.S. and Iran.
3: CENTCOM announced on social media that U.S. forces have lifted the ban on ships entering and exiting Iranian ports and coastal areas in accordance with the president's direction, and that American forces are no longer interdicting vessels off Iran's coast. Iran, for its part, has committed to letting oil tankers move safely through the Strait of Hormuz, where 20% of the world's oil transits. Also moving through will be Iranian oil exports, now free of sanctions under the deal. CENTCOM says the U.S. Navy remains in the area to make sure that the terms of the ceasefire are obeyed. The two countries have started counting the 60-day deadline for outstanding issues to be resolved, including the disposition of Iran's nuclear program. Quill Lawrence, NPR News.
2: Defense Secretary Pete Hegseth is ordering a six-month review of U.S. forces in Europe after he blasted NATO allies for failing to allow the use of their bases as launching sites for U.S. attacks on Iran. AAA says people are now paying on average just below $4 for a gallon of regular gasoline. NPR's Camilla Domonoske has more on that.
4: Gasoline prices are down more than 50 cents from their peak. The app Gas Buddy anticipates that prices could continue to fall, provided the tentative agreement between the U.S. and Iran continues to hold. But it will take time for oil fields to resume production. Some facilities were damaged in the conflict and need to be repaired, and shipping crude around the world takes time, too. So there are very real limits on how quickly prices can recover. According to AAA, gasoline prices are currently up about 33% from before the war. Electric vehicle charging rates rose less than 8%. Camilla Domonoske, NPR News.
2: Waymo's recalling thousands of robo-taxis after self-driving software caused them to go through closed construction zones. Several incidents occurred in Phoenix and the San Francisco Bay Area.
5: The movement is a rhythm to us. Freedom is like religion to us.
2: Common sings his Oscar-winning song Glory at the star-studded Obama Presidential Center dedication today on Chicago's South Side. Former President Obama described it as deep roots. The center on the grounds of more than 19 acres took more than a decade of planning and construction at a cost of $850 million. Qantas Airways is on track to make aviation history to regularly fly nonstop from London to Sydney in 19 to 22 hours. Singapore Airlines currently holds the record for longest regularly scheduled direct flight to New York City, just over 9,500 miles in under 19 hours. You're listening to NPR News.
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0: Good afternoon. I'm Matt Dwyer with these headlines. The new temporary leader of the troubled Connecticut State Colleges and Universities says she will stabilize the system, but not make major changes. Speaking at a board meeting today, Interim Chancellor Natalie Braswell said she started her new job on Monday.
7: I want to be clear about one thing. My immediate responsibility is not to redesign CSCU. My responsibility is to ensure CSCU is stable, accountable, well-governed, and positioned to make informed decisions about its future.
0: A previous interim chancellor, John Maduko, resigned after being accused of sexual harassment. The acting chancellor who followed him stepped down after being accused of failing to properly respond to the harassment complaint. The college system's last permanent chancellor was demoted after an audit found he misused his state credit card. The Connecticut State Colleges and Universities system includes Connecticut's Community College Network and all of the state universities except UConn. New Haven is recognizing Juneteenth with a weekend of celebration on the New Haven Green. Dr. Hanan Hameen is the co-founder of the Juneteenth Coalition of Greater New Haven. Hameen spoke with Connecticut Public's Disrupted about the historical significance of the location.
8: That was an auction block. It's also a burial ground, which is why we have in our commemorative walk on the 19th, led by Mama Jill Snyder, independent researcher. She did research about Lucy and Lois Tritton, the last two enslaved persons to be sold on the green, a mother and daughter.
0: Events also include a jamboree tomorrow and a marketplace on Saturday. It's 4:06.
9: With the Connecticut Public Radio weather report, I'm meteorologist Garrett Archianis. On this muggy day, a line of thunderstorms is crossing from west to east across the northeast. The bulk of that line is going by toward north. However, on the southern edge of that line, some storms have flared up over the past couple of hours, and we'll have the chance for some scattered showers and storms late this afternoon into this evening. A tornado watch is in effect for northern areas. That doesn't mean that a tornado is guaranteed by any means. It looks like heavy rain, lightning, and gusty winds are the primary threats. With the Connecticut Public Radio Weather Report, I'm meteorologist Garrett Archianis.
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10: And a very good afternoon, everyone. Thanks so much for tuning in to All Things Considered, listening to Matt Dwyer. Shout out to the amazing Matt Dwyer. We're fans. I'm Catherine Shen, host of Where We Live, and I'm here with my wonderful producer, Tess Terrible. How's it going, Tess?
11: It's going great. How about you, Cap?
10: You know what? It's actually really fun being here during this pledge drive. I know that may not sound like we're having a good time, but we are having a good time. And it's just, I think so. And I think it's such a privilege being here to be able to talk with you all and listen to the news. And you all know there's been so many challenges this year. It's pretty amazing that we're only in June, but it's also already June.
11: Yeah.
10: And it is also the very last day of our June fun drive. And so a lot of our listeners have stepped up during this pledge drive. We've seen the generosity. And as many of you know, we lost $2.1 million in federal funds last summer. It's amazing to think that that was a year ago. And a year later, we are super close to closing the gap.
11: Yes. And that is thanks to our listeners. That's thanks to our sustainers that keep us on air, who value the mission of Connecticut Public Radio and understand that we can't do this without your support. You are ensuring the future of Connecticut Public Radio. And I am so excited to announce that we are less than $50,000 away today.
10: Amazing.
11: From closing that entire $2.1 million deficit that opened up when Congress ended federal support for public media last year. We are just so honored and excited that you're excited about our mission, and we can't thank you enough. So we're asking you to get us over the finish line. You can go online to ctpublic.org. You could also give us a call, 1-800-584-2788. 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
10: Yes, we do. 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So a couple of our friends who's done all of that is Elwin. 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I stuttered there because we have another person that literally just came through, Deborah from West Simsbury. Deborah, who loves PBS and watches every day. Deborah, we appreciate your support. I hope everyone be like Deborah. Be like Deborah and Elwin. 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Because we could talk about this, right, Tess, where we're kind of like talking into the ether.
11: Yeah, a little bit.
10: So we don't really know who's on the other side of the mic. 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
11: Absolutely. 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
13: From NPR News, this is All Things Considered. I'm Juana Summers.
14: And I'm Mary Louise Kelly. Vice President J.D. Vance is insisting the United States holds all the cards in its deal with Iran. Does it? And what about the other countries in the region affected by the near four-month war? In other words, who are the winners and who are the losers as this war with Iran seems to be heading into a new phase? That is something I discussed on NPR's National Security Podcast, Sources and Methods. Joining me were National Security Correspondent Greg Myrie from Tel Aviv, International Correspondent Aya Batraoui from Cairo, and International Correspondent Jane Araf, who has spent much of this week reporting in southern Lebanon. You're in Lebanon, which has been dragged into this war. Israel, of course, has been fighting Hezbollah. That has complicated U.S. diplomacy with Iran. I know you have been on the move. Just give us a little taste of where you've been reporting from, what you're seeing, what you're hearing.
15: Well, it's a lot of southern Lebanon because that's where most of the fight is. That's where the border area is with Israel, and Israel is fighting Hezbollah, Iran-backed Hezbollah. So it's incredible devastation. When we go out there, a lot of times what we're covering is the aftermath of Israeli strikes. So
14: how do you get there? You're in a car, you're on the road, you can drive?
15: We can drive. It has to be carefully plotted because a lot of the airstrikes actually do happen on the roads, and some of the roads around the places where fighting is can be dangerous as well. But as you know, we take managed risks because that's where we have to be to actually report on what's going on. So it's a very different picture from Beirut. I mean, here in Beirut, you can sit here and you can hear the drones and it's really annoying. But we were in the city of Tyre, for instance, a few days ago, and we were in one neighborhood that was still under threat by Israel. And the drone was flying so low that the policeman we were with got really scared and said, we have to leave here. Because, you know, here it's annoying, there it's deadly. And it's just kind of part of a feeling that you get that the South is increasingly disconnected from the rest of the country.
14: So circling back to our central question of who are emerging as winners, losers in this war, Lebanon.
15: It's complicated. And I think that's shorthand for it's got such a complicated history, right? Small country. It has a system set up where top posts are divvied up according to religion. And what this war has done, in some sense, is kind of upset what was a precarious balance. It didn't always balance by any means. This country has been through a lot of wars, some of them through Israeli invasions, some of them through some civil war. But really what this has exposed is just a huge disconnect between people who and politicians who feel that Hezbollah is the only thing standing between them and being permanently occupied by Israel. and others who see Hezbollah as part of the problem. And all of this going on while there are talks in the U.S. So the U.S. has pressured Lebanon, and they're actually holding direct talks with Israel in Washington on security, but it's still very fragmented.
16: So I have a big picture question, which I'll throw to you, Greg, and Jane and Aya, feel free to jump in. I mean, all three of you have covered wars in the Middle East for a long time. Greg, are you, from where you are perched right now in Tel Aviv, are you seeing a fundamental realignment in the region as a result of this Iran war of 2026, or is it too soon to say?
17: I think it's in progress, Mary Louise. I mean, I really go back to the Hamas attack on October 7th, 23, that just ignited this firestorm in the region, and we've been working our way up the escalation ladder from Israel and Hamas fighting in Gaza to Israel and Hezbollah fighting in Lebanon to Israel and Iran fighting, and now the U.S. joining in, 12 day war last year, a 3-month war this year. And it just has gone up and up and up over the past 3 years. And it's rattled the region. It's shaken every country in the region. Now we're at a point where we're seeing this effort to try to stop this and, in a sense, work your way down that escalation ladder that the U.S. and Israel not going to attack Iran and vice versa under this agreement, trying to sort out the Israeli presence in Lebanon. Gaza is still there as a festering sore. So the region has been thrown into upheaval. It's changing. It's going to be realigned. Every country has to rethink itself, whether it's, you know, Israel carrying out powerful military operations, but not getting any political gain from it, or from Iran and its proxies being hit and weakened, but still surviving. But is that still a viable project? Does Iran want to continue to support these proxies? Is that the way forward? The Gulf states having to reevaluate, can the U.S. protect us? You know, are we a safe, stable place that people want to invest in and come take a vacation in? So everybody is going through this transition. We haven't come out on the other side yet.
16: Although you do keep flying in and landing just as a peace deal or some sort of ceasefire is announced. So maybe you will be campaigning.
17: Some bizarre luck. Every time I come in here, there's a ceasefire, but it never seems to last.
16: Yeah.
18: Well, off the back of what Greg was saying about Gaza being a festering sore, it is very much like an open wound. And you can't have an open wound and not expect it to affect everything around it and the entire body, and the body being all these other countries in the region. It's kind of like trying to say that you can have a fire raging in your backyard, but come look at my front porch and look at how beautiful my front yard is, right? Dubai is 1,000 miles away from the Gaza Strip. But what we saw from the Hamas attack on October 7th and the war that Israel launched on Gaza is that being unresolved did lead us to where we are now with the war in Iran.
15: And I think across the region, Mary Louise, this has just injected such a blanket of uncertainty over governments, over people. I mean, for so long, the thought was the U.S. will help keep us safe. The U.S. will help make us rich. And that is just not a feeling that most people have these days.
16: That was NPR's Gina Raff in Beirut, Greg Myrie in Tel Aviv, and Aya Betraoui in Cairo. You can hear our full conversation on Sources and Methods. 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
19: The Justice Department is offering nearly $1 billion in public safety grants to cities and police departments across the country. The grants aren't entirely new, but this time there's a catch. Local officials have to be willing to work with federal immigration officers. NPR criminal justice correspondent Meg Anderson is here with more. Hi.
20: Hey.
19: So Meg, just start by telling us about this money. What's it for?
20: Yeah, so one bucket of the money is what are known as COPS grants. These have been around since the 90s. Historically, they're a big source of federal funding for police. This year, it's $700 million, and it can go toward hiring new officers and things like school safety and police mental health. And then there's this new set of funds called the Model Cities Initiative. That's $300 million going to just a handful of mid-sized cities for similar things. Here's Acting Attorney General Todd Blanche talking about that fund in a recent video statement.
21: The strongest applications will not come from one office or one representative acting alone.
3: They will come from jurisdictions that offer true partnership.
20: So the thing to note here is that phrase, true partnership. That becomes a little clearer once you read the fine print.
19: And the fine print says what exactly?
20: Yeah, so in the application for the Model Cities Initiative, the DOJ essentially says any applicant that fails to cooperate with federal immigration enforcement won't get the money. And when the DOJ announced those new COPS grants, they said something very similar. Here's Tahir Duckett summing it up. He runs the Center for Innovations in Community Safety at Georgetown University.
21: They are trying to take dollars that local agencies have been depending on for years and saying, oh, well, if you want these dollars, then you need to help us out with our immigration enforcement work.
19: Is it common, Meg, for this type of federal money to be tied to a political agenda?
20: You know, it's not uncommon. So during the Obama administration, for instance, the DOJ gave additional consideration to agencies that said they wanted to build trust in communities. That was just a few years after the 2014 police killing of Michael Brown in Ferguson, Missouri. During Biden's years in office, priority was given to cities that used community approaches to violence intervention. That was in the years after the George Floyd killing. And, you know, the first Trump administration already linked

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5: Local police to make money doing immigration work. The Department of Homeland Security is also offering big incentives too.
6: So what does the Department of Justice have to say about all of this?
5: So the Justice Department declined an interview, but in a statement they said that the suggestion that immigration is not linked to public safety is, quote, ludicrous, and said that ICE has arrested hundreds of thousands of criminals. However, recent data shows that more than 70% of immigrant detainees have no criminal convictions.
6: That is NPR's Meg Anderson. Thanks so much.
5: You're welcome.

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1: Hello, everyone. I'm Tess Terrible. I am a senior producer here at Connecticut Public Radio, and I'm joined by the outstanding, fantastic host of Where We Live, Catherine Chen. How's it going, Kat?
2: I am outstanding right now.
1: I think you're
2: feeling outstanding.
1: Outstanding every day of your life. We are breaking into this news hour once again to remind you that it is the end. It is the final day of our summer pledge drive.
2: Can you believe it?
1: I cannot. It went by so fast. And part of the reason it went by so fast is that we are so close to closing the gap. What gap are we talking about? We're talking about the $2.1 million that Congress ended last year when they ended federal support for public media. Connecticut Public was one of many stations that took this hit, and we are here to try to get some of that funding back. But we can't do that without getting your support. 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
2: Ooh.
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2: I know, we will love that. ctpublic.org/donate or call us at 1-800-584-2788. And so you know our goal is to close the gap. We only have $50,000 more. And when I say only, it's still quite a gap. So
1: yeah.
2: I think Tess mentioned earlier, if you're feeling super duper generous and you have $50,000 to spare, we will not say no to that donation.
1: Yeah.
2: But
1: also good for you if you also have $1,000 to spend on a Thursday.
2: Absolutely. Good for you if you can. Good for us if you can. But we are also super into small goals. We do have a goal for this hour, which is to get 10 donations. And you know what? We're halfway there on the hour. We're also halfway there on the donation. Exactly. So we also have a match today that's going to happen. Today's match is sponsored by the Greater Hartford Gives Foundation, which is formerly known as the Hartford Foundation for Public Giving. It works with people like you to create a strong foundation for the region. 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Because if we don't have that foundation, we wouldn't be sitting here actually talking to you right now. So if you have a spare moment with some spare change, give us a call at 1-800-584-2788, or the fastest and easiest way to donate, of course, is to log on to ctpublic.org/donate.
1: If you can give $5 a month, if you can give $10 a month, if you can give $10,000 today, it doesn't matter. 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And we want to give you a shout out. That's one of my favorite parts of doing these pledge drives, is that we get to connect with our listeners. So there's some people we want to shout out today. In the last hour, we heard from Mary in Wallingford, who said this program is a lifesaver and it's totally dependable. Thank you so much, Mary. I agree. We also heard from Bethany in Deep River, Renee in Hamden, and Benjamin in Gilbert.

0: Guilford. We heard them a little bit earlier today. Thank you all so much for supporting us. I also want to give a shout out to William in West Hartford, who says that WNPR is his primary station. Same, William. I love it. I love it. We want to give a shout out to Linda in Farmington, who says she loves the programming. We want to give a shout out to Mickey, who says excellent, balanced reporting of the facts. That is our mission, Mickey. I am so glad to hear it. And last but not least, we want to give a shout out to Doug, who said, just while listening, Dylan Reyes played an audio clip from his favorite video game called Xenoblade Chronicles 3. And that's what inspired Doug to make a donation.
1: Dylan!
0: I love that. Dylan is one of our producers. He is the music maestro. We're big on nicknames in this building. And we want to hear from you why you're donating today, why you're supporting the mission of public media. 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
4: The New York Knicks today celebrated their NBA championship with a ticker tape parade in Manhattan. The parade included celebrity Knicks fans like director Spike Lee and comedian Tracy Morgan. Star player Jalen Brunson says he couldn't put into words what it all means for him. Watch for scattered, strong thunderstorms this afternoon and this evening. It's 4:30.
5: It's All Things Considered from NPR News. I'm Juana Summers.
6: And I'm Melissa Chang. New Yorkers waited 53 years for the Knicks to bring the title home.
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8: Live from NPR News in Culver City, California, I'm Dwayne Brown. Mixed reaction today to a deal between the U.S. and Iran to reopen the Strait of Hormuz. President Trump defending the agreement to keep talking with Iran over the next 60 days to address the country's battered nuclear program. Vice President J.D. Vance says the deal includes lifting the U.S. naval blockade on the Strait while allowing Iran to immediately resume selling oil.
9: We do expect that as part of the final deal, they are not going to be able to build the kind of missiles that can broadly threaten the entire world. And that's what the President of the United States said yesterday. And look, I mean, it's very simple. You can't tell a country, whether Israel or Iran, they're not allowed to have any self-defense. That's not what the President has asked.
8: The deal also includes releasing billions of dollars in frozen Iranian assets if certain progress marks are made, Vance says. He plans to present the plan to Congress soon. Authorities say they found possible human remains at the site of a fast-moving wildfire in Washington state that's burned at least a dozen homes in the Spokane area. NPR's Kirk Sigler reports thousands of people had to flee their homes from the upriver fire.
1: The Spokane County Sheriff says a team of fire investigators combing a neighborhood where numerous homes burned have found possible human remains at one property where they say a resident had refused to evacuate when the upriver fire roared through. The fire ignited in hot and windy conditions earlier this week just east of the city limits, and it's still burning in a heavily populated area. Much of the Northwest is coming off a record dry winter, and a lot of the Spokane metropolitan area is built out into pine forests and brushland. Firefighters are hoping to take advantage of a reprieve in the winds today to continue to dig containment lines. Kirk Sigler, NPR News, Boise.
8: A mixed bag on Wall Street today. The Dow lost 72 points. The NASDAQ added 80. 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
4: Good afternoon. I'm Matt Dwyer with these headlines. The now defunct Aeolian company developed some of the world's most popular player pianos. Now the site of its former Meriden factory has reopened as an affordable apartment complex. Dan Drazen is with the project developer Trinity Financial. He says the team did its best to keep the factory's history in mind while preparing for the future.
11: Arts reporting is supported by the Hartford Symphony Orchestra and Blythewald Mansion Gardens and Arboretum.
12: We took a building that had been overlooked for decades, preserved what made it special, invested in its future, and gave it a new purpose for a new generation.
4: The building houses more than 80 apartments. The majority of them are affordable and reserved for families earning below the area's average income. Organizers of Danbury's annual Juneteenth celebration say it will highlight the advocacy work of city residents. The federal holiday marks the anniversary when Union troops informed enslaved African Americans in Galveston, Texas, that they were free after the Civil War. April Smith helped organize Danbury's Juneteenth gathering. Smith says the event also celebrates community.
13: Our idea is to bring the Danbury community together for this multicultural celebration in commemoration of the holiday. And we try to do it with a lot of local artists and partners and organizations.
4: The celebrations will be held at the Danbury City Center Green tomorrow from 5 p.m. to 9 p.m. Nuyorican photographer Sophie Rivera's work is returning to El Museo del Barrio after her death. She first exhibited her work there in the 1980s. Curator Susana Temkin was especially taken by the piece Alternators, which is one of the few color images in the retrospective show.
14: What I thought at first was a pure abstraction, and then realizing that it's this fantastic image taken on the subway looking through a graffiti-bombed window.
4: While Alternators is colorful and at first confusing to some viewers, Rivera's famous Latino portrait series is direct and in black and white. You can see Rivera's well-known and lesser-known works up close at the museum in Spanish Harlem through August 2nd. It's 4:35. This is Connecticut Public Radio.
2: Indeed, it is Connecticut Public Radio. A very happy Thursday afternoon, everyone. My name is Catherine Shen, host of Where We Live. And sitting right next to me is the amazing senior producer of Where We Live, Tess Terrible. Hello, Tess.
0: Hello, Kat.
2: So we're really excited to be here today. Believe it or not, it's a Thursday afternoon. What can be better than hanging out in the studio and talking to our listeners, right?
0: I couldn't think of a place I'd rather be right now.
2: You paused because you really couldn't think of a better
0: place. I thought about it. I thought about it really hard, and I can't think of another place.
2: And listen, if this is inspiring you to make a donation today, you know you want to log on to ctpublic.org/donate right now to make a donation. We have some really fun new mugs that I want to sort of give a shout out to.
0: Yes.
2: So for $8 a month, you can get yourself a disruptive mug, a wheelhouse mug, or a Where We Live mug.
0: We might be a little biased on
2: just
0: which
2: a
0: our,
2: tiny,
0: our favorite
2: teeny,
0: one is.
2: teeny little bit. But of course, you can also get a Colin McEnroe Show mug. You can also get a CT Public pint glass, which is $5 a month. But we're just kind of giving you a list of things that you can, you know, gift yourself, treat yourself when you make a donation. It's a gift that you can give yourself. And honestly, it's a gift to us because guess what? Because of your donation, we're able to yap around on air right now.
0: Yeah.
2: So again, it's ctpublic.org or give us a call at 1-800-584-2788. It's also the last day of our fund drive.
0: It is. And we're guessing that if you're tuning in today, you enjoy the yap around, as Kat says. You enjoy listening to these stories, whether they're, you know, national coverage of what's happening around our country, international coverage, looking at what's happening in the Middle East and the war unfolding there, or maybe you're really into some of the local stories that we've been hearing this hour. Kat, we just heard about a new apartment complex that is opening up in Meriden. It is offering affordable housing, and it used to be the factory that a prominent player piano factory was in. I'm literally Googling that right
2: yes.
0: now because I love an affordable apartment
2: we
0: here in Connecticut.
2: We do love an affordable apartment.
0: Yeah,
2: yes.
0: Yeah, very important. These are the stories that you love and we love, and we want to keep making them for you. I've also loved hearing about the Juneteenth celebrations
2: yes.
0: that are happening around your state. Literally every corner of Connecticut has a Juneteenth celebration happening.
2: And it's also local people making
0: yes,
2: it happen.
0: Yeah, yeah. We have, I think, so Kat, you and I have worked together for 4 years.
2: Which is crazy.
0: Now, that's crazy. I am constantly, consistently amazed of how many amazing people we have here in Connecticut doing amazing things. I am a Connecticut transplant, and I cannot imagine working on in journalism in a better state. And I hope you could continue to support our mission by going to ctpublic.org today or calling in 1-800-584-2788. Supporting these local stories that we get to do every day, investing in local journalism. There is nothing more important right now in journalism than investing in local. I want to give a quick shout out before we go to break here. I want to give a shout out to Terry in Portland who donated in this last hour. I also want to give a shout out to a listener that said listening to Connecticut Public is like breathing clean, revitalized air.
2: Beautiful.
0: Amen, sister. I love it so much. 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
15: This is All Things Considered from NPR News. I'm Juana Summers in Washington.
16: And I'm Elsa Chang in Culver City, California. There are very few occasions when all the living former presidents appear together. And usually when that happens, it means that someone has died. But today, they gathered for the dedication of the Obama Presidential Center in Chicago. It was a star-studded event that harkened back to a more optimistic era in American politics. NPR senior political correspondent Tamara Keith joins us now from the center grounds. Hi, Tam.
17: Hi, Elsa.
16: So wait, what is it like there right now?
17: It has been an event, a place to see and be seen. Four former presidents and first ladies, by my count, at least four potential presidential candidates for 2028. Oscar winners, Grammy winners, Oprah. I was sitting next to my colleague Don Gagne, who covered both the Clinton and Bush presidential library openings. And a few minutes into the first musical performance from The Roots, he turned to me and said, "This is nothing like the others." And this was really more like a concert or a star-studded awards show than a stuffy presidential event, which makes sense.
16: Yeah.
17: This was very on brand with the Obamas, who brought that cool factor to the White House.
16: Oh my God, it sounds like so much fun to be out there. So you mentioned former presidents, but what about the current president?
17: Yeah, he was not invited, though based on how many times President Trump mentioned Obama in his press conference at the G7 yesterday, Obama does live rent-free in his head. Trump wasn't mentioned by name here, but former First Lady Michelle Obama's speech was full of contrasts. A pointed mention of the Nobel Peace Prize her husband won, and an America where equality and diversity are valued.
18: Failing to see the humanity in all people puts us all on a slippery slope, a dangerous precedent that flies in the very face of our faith and of the founding promise of this democracy, that all of us, are created equal.
17: She said she hoped that this center will be a respite from the exhaustion of this moment. The whole event is like an alternate reality where the last 10 years never happened.
16: Hmm. You know, Tim, I keep hearing this place referred to as a center, not as like a presidential library. Can you explain why is that?
17: Yeah, it has the look and feel of an official presidential library, and there's even a Chicago Public Library branch on the grounds. But one thing is missing: the papers of the president. For a number of reasons, the Obama Foundation ended up not making this center part of the federal presidential library system that's run by the National Archives. The papers are available digitally, but they're not stored here. They're in Maryland. And it's sort of a technical distinction, but one that means that the Obamas and their foundation have a greater control over the center and its contents, and also how they present or shape the Obama legacy.
16: Okay, got it. So no physical papers there, but do you get a sense of what this center is designed to do? Like, what is the message it's meant to deliver, you think?
17: Its ambitions are bigger than just one man and his story. And in a way, it embodies the stubborn optimism of Obama. His famous line about there being no Democratic America or Republican America, but a United States of America, wasn't really true when he first said it, and it feels even less true now. He said that the exhibits in this center are not meant to evoke nostalgia for some bygone era or some unattainable past.
19: They're meant to remind us of who we can be. To remind us of what's possible. So we can forge ahead.
17: Yeah, on the plaza where I am sitting now and where this event took place earlier today, there is a giant and somewhat crooked gray arch. And it's meant to evoke the line that Obama often referenced, that the arc of history is long, but it bends toward justice. The message of all this is that he still believes that that is true.
16: Hmm. That is NPR's Tamara Keith in Chicago. Thank you so much, Tam.
17: You're welcome.
5: It was a joyous celebration of a team and a city this morning as the NBA champion New York Knicks were honored with a ticker tape parade down Broadway. So many fans crowded into Lower Manhattan that the New York Police Department urged people to stay away. NPR's Brian Mann was there.
20: Hours before parade time, people are already streaming downtown. Isha Nadim from Long Island is on the one train with her husband.
21: I grew up with a brother who was a diehard Knicks fan, and then I married a diehard Knicks fan.
20: When the Knicks beat the San Antonio Spurs for the championship last Saturday, her husband Zane says he couldn't believe it.
22: I've waited a long time for this. I've watched them through all their years with...
20: It had been 53 years since the last Knicks championship. Isha says the celebration has been crazy.
21: We started screaming that I got a ringing in my left ear. I thought I was going deaf.
20: She's fine, more than fine, grinning ear to ear. In the subway station, I meet Howard Rosenblum, who came down from upstate New York for the parade.
7: Last time I won, I was 10 years old, man. It was amazing.
20: Down down at the very tip of Manhattan Island, the parade is forming and the crowd is already massive and fired up.
1: You want Nixon Bush? You want Nixon Bush? You got Nixon Bush?
20: There's joy, but also relief. Remember, the Knicks, led by Jalen Brunson and OG Anunoby, came from behind in Game 4, overcoming the biggest points deficit in NBA Finals history. Then they came from behind again in Game 5 to clinch the title.
6: A sigh of relief. Finally, we got it. I cried a little bit.
20: Kevin Castor brought his whole family to the parade. He says it was worth the wait.
6: Great for the city, great for Knicks fans. From ups and downs, you know. And you're in the trenches. Best feeling ever.
20: The crowd erupts as members of the team start going by on floats. There are also celebrities, the actor Timothée Chalamet, the comedian Tracy Morgan, the director Spike Lee. But part of the joy here is that this also feels at times like a small town parade. There are fire trucks and baton twirlers and high school marching bands. Soon, the stretch of Broadway known as the Canyon of Heroes is snowing with ticker tape. Faith Brown and Mark McGraw are sitting on a bench watching. They say they're kind of overwhelmed.
9: I got my love lost for words. I cried.
23: When you went into this season, did you guys think this was possible?
24: He was scared.
9: I was scared.
24: I wasn't. I said he got it.
9: She kept the faith.
20: The parade leads to a ceremony at City Hall where Mayor Zoran Mamdani, a huge Knicks fan, gives the team a ceremonial key to the city. So often when this city comes together, Mamdani says, it's because we're forced to by a moment of tragedy. What a gift it is to be brought together by pure, unfiltered joy. Brian Mann, NPR News, New York.

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1: It's the middle of June, which means thousands of roses are blooming at Elizabeth Park in Hartford. The park is home to one of the oldest public rose gardens in the country and one of the largest. Connecticut Public's Anya Pinello recently spent a morning there with awestruck visitors and the people who bring the flower spectacle to life year after year.
2: Eliza Rutherford and her husband, Tim, can hardly believe their eyes.
3: Oh, my, it's spectacular.
2: They're surrounded by red, white, and pink roses everywhere, by their feet and even above their heads, nestled into rows of flowering arches.
3: What a special place.
2: Behind them is a wooden gazebo that looks straight out of a fairy tale. Rutherford calls it a little gnome's home. Inside is Armin McCaluck, cooling off with her husband and their four-year-old granddaughter, Jenna.
4: Jenna, what was your favorite thing here?
5: My favorite thing was here having snacks and everything, and looking at the flowers.
2: Outside, Hannah Kierig has her nose pressed into a wall of white roses.
6: I hadn't sniffed one yet, and it smells gorgeous.
2: She's here with her sister, Abby, who noticed how nice the roses looked outside her local pharmacy. If the roses look this good here, she thought, they must look great at the park.
6: That's why I was like, we should come today, because the CVS near me had a bunch of rose bushes out front. I was like, it's peak bloom, we gotta go.
2: At its peak in mid to late June, this garden will have more than 10,000 roses, including some varieties dating back to the garden's founding in 1904. But it's not just the visitors who are awestruck by the garden. The people who work here are too. Not only do they get to look at the flowers, seasonal worker Liz Castle gets to put her hands in the dirt and make the garden come to life.
7: My sibling visited last week and was just like, wow, your slice of heaven is incredible.
2: With a garden this big, you might think there are dozens of people working here full time. But there's actually just one full-time employee, a crew of volunteers, and a handful of seasonal workers like Betty Hogan.
8: One of the most common questions I get is, what's your favorite rose?
2: Yeah. She says that depends on the day and the sun.
8: The heat of the day opens the roses. They change colors. They change their odor. The scents change. It's just amazing.
2: Sitting a few feet away is part-timer Janet Simanis, who's kneeling down on a mat, pulling up weeds. It's not her favorite thing to do, but she gets to enjoy the scenery while she does it.
9: Being surrounded with roses.
2: Samantha remembers her first time at the garden. She was on a first date and instantly fell in love with the flowers.
9: It was June, and it was at the peak of the rose garden when I first came here, and I fell in love upon seeing the garden. I said, can I work here?
2: 1 year later, that first date blossomed into a marriage. And Samantha's other dream eventually came true, too. She now works in the garden 3 days a week.
9: You need a place where you can be happy, and you can be useful, and you can be appreciated.
2: And if her work at the garden makes other people feel at peace, then she says she's done her job. Anya Pinello, Connecticut Public Radio.
1: The Rose Garden is celebrating its 122nd anniversary this weekend. The park will be hosting garden tours, poetry readings, and painting sessions. It's 4:52.
10: You're listening to Connecticut Public Radio. I'm Tess Terrible. I'm here with my buddy, Catherine Shen. How's it going, Kat?
11: Hey, bud. We love it.
10: Oh, my gosh. Oh, Kat, something I hear a lot from people nowadays is that they're kind of burned out by the news.
11: Mm.
10: And I get that. There's
11: yes.
10: a lot of heavy stuff going on.
11: We're the last people you have to explain that
10: yes,
11: to.
10: Yes, yeah, I totally, totally get that. But we just heard some amazing reporting from our pal Anya about the flowers and the roses and local Elizabeth Park. Before that, we heard that beautiful feature about the Knicks parade happening today in New York City. Kat, I don't know anything about basketball. I am welling up in here hearing from these Knicks fans. This is amazing.
11: Which I think you just proved the point.
10: Yes.
11: Of storytelling, all kinds of storytelling should have the power of transcending
10: absolutely
11: barriers. And we are surrounded by talented reporters who do that every single day.
10: Every single day, day and after day, bringing you the most up-to-date, often heartwarming reporting that there is. And I know the news is hard right now, but also there's so many beautiful things we try to report on in the midst of all that. And that's why we're here today, is to remind you that we don't do this work for free. Unfortunately, we do need a little bit of funding to help us stay on air. And if you're a longtime Connecticut Public listener, you probably already know we lost a lot of funding last year when Congress completely cut federal funding for public media, $2.1 million to be precise. But today, as Kat and I sit in this studio, we are just $50,000 away from closing that gap. That's not a lot, you guys. It's not a lot at all. We can get there today.
11: We can. And I'm nodding, even though you guys can't see me, but I am nodding hard because when I saw that we are less than $50,000 away, it kind of blew my mind because
10: yes,
11: I think we all can still remember the day when we realized we were losing that funding.
10: Yeah, it was a scary day.
11: It was a scary day. It was like running on quicksand, but we knew we were with good people. And we are in a safe space, both in the studio and outside of the studio. And you, our listeners, kind of proved that that space really is safe because we really care about the work that we do. We care about the colleagues that provide mm-hmm. the news that you hear every day. And we also realize that our listeners also really care about what's going on around them and around the world, which is why, of course, you're listening to us right now and you are stepping up to help us continue to do the work that we do. 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
10: Yes, you might be able to increase your donation. 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She picked out a gift of giving meals to Connecticut Food Share. This is an amazing organization that we partner with almost every pledge drive. Be like Carrie, make sure your dollar goes further, giving us a gift and also donating and supporting your community. Again, the way to do that is ctpublic.org, 1-800-584-2788.
11: And you know what? Tess and I were kind of joking earlier that if you happen to have $50,000 lying around, we certainly would not say no to that donation. But we've seen a lot of donations come in that are on the $100 mark, the $500 mark, even thousands and $2,500. We feel like no amount is too big or too small. But of course, the bigger your donation, the faster we can close that gap. And we are also only a couple hours away from the last day of our fund drive. So we would love to finish super strong.
10: We would. Yes, we would. I'm going to give my offer again that if you call in and donate today, tell me your pet's name or your friend's name or your spouse's name, and I will write them a poem just for them.
11: And Tess is an amazing poet. 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
10: Thank you.
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1: Lightning, heavy rain, gusty winds, and an isolated tornado are among the possible storm threats today. 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
0: Live from NPR News in Washington, I'm Janine Herbst. Vice President Vance says the U.S. holds all the cards in the deal with Iran, but there are many questions about the memorandum of understanding that extends the ceasefire, reopens the Strait of Hormuz, and opens negotiations for a final peace deal. NPR's Greg Myrie says the Iranian-backed militant group Hamas's attack on Israel in October of 2023 ignited a firestorm.
16: Now we're at a point where we're trying seeing this effort to try to stop this and, in a sense, work your way down that escalation ladder, that the U.S. and Israel not going to attack Iran and vice versa under this agreement, trying to sort out the Israeli presence in Lebanon. Gaza is still there as a festering sore. So the region has been thrown into upheaval. It's changing. It's going to be realigned. Every country has to rethink itself.
0: NPR's Greg Myrie reporting. AAA says the cost of a gallon of regular gas in the U.S. has slipped below $4 a gallon, dropping 52 cents in the last month. It's still a dollar higher than it was before the war with Iran, though. The price of jet fuel, that's also lower. But as NPR's Joel Rose reports, it could take a while before passengers see cheaper fares.
17: When jet fuel prices shot up this spring, airlines responded by raising ticket prices and fees. Now fuel costs are coming back to earth. The average price for a gallon of jet fuel in the U.S. dropped this week to less than $3, according to the tracking firm Argus. That's down more than $2 per gallon from the peak in April. But aviation consultant Michael Boyd says don't expect the airlines to give those price hikes back right away.
18: If people will pay it, why would you take it back?
17: Boyd says travelers have shown they are willing to pay higher airfares, at least so far. And airlines face rising costs across the board, including labor. Joel Rose, NPR News, Washington.
0: The Justice Department is offering nearly $1 billion in public safety grants to cities and police departments across the country. But as NPR's Meg Anderson reports, local officials have to work with federal immigration officers to get the money.
19: The grants can be used for things like hiring new officers, school safety initiatives, and police mental health. Tahir Duckett of Georgetown University says the stipulations about cooperating with immigration authorities are meant to be a carrot to get the money.
20: They are trying to take dollars that local agencies have been depending on for years and saying, oh, well, if you want these dollars, then you need to help us out with our immigration enforcement work.
19: In a statement, the DOJ told NPR the suggestion that illegal immigration is not related to public safety is, quote, ludicrous, though studies show immigrants are less likely to commit crimes than citizens. Meg Anderson, NPR News.
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1: Good afternoon. I'm Matt Dwyer with these headlines. Environmental justice advocates are pressing Governor Ned Lamont to reduce carbon emissions from state-owned buildings in urban areas. At a Black Lungs Matter event today hosted by the Sierra Club, activists urged Lamont to cut emissions coming from the Capital Area System. That heating and cooling network in downtown Hartford includes a fossil fuel plant. Advocates want the state to switch to renewable energy. Physician Mark Mitchell says the status quo is unacceptable.
24: Right now, Black, brown, and low-income residents of Hartford are breathing in toxic air that destroys their lungs, decreases their potential to earn a living, and shortens their lives. This is environmental racism in its purest form.
1: The Sierra Club has an open petition to transition the plant to clean energy. The governor's office did not respond to a request for comment. Juneteenth celebrations return to the New Haven Green this weekend. Hanan Hameen is co-founder of the Juneteenth Coalition of Greater New Haven. Hameen recently told Connecticut Public's Disrupted that celebrating Juneteenth is not just about this year.
25: We want to make it to another 13th and 113th, right? So yeah. It's about being intentional in understanding that for us to be able to make it there, we have to be able to live for this struggle and not have to struggle. It shouldn't keep being a struggle.
1: The weekend includes a Juneteenth jamboree on the green and a commemorative walk honoring the last two enslaved people sold there. To hear the full conversation, check out Disrupted at ctpublic.org/disrupted or listen wherever you get your podcasts. It's 5:06. The forecast calls for showers and storms, ending partly cloudy tonight, low in the 60s. Tomorrow, a mix of sun and clouds, breezy and pleasant, high in the 70s to upper 70s, that is, to low 80s. I'm Matt Dwyer.
11: You know what kind of showers we like to see here, Tess? I'm Catherine Shin, host of Where We Live, here with the amazing Tess Charbel. I think she already knows what I'm going to say. We love seeing showers of donations. Listen, make it rain. Make it rain. We love it. That's the kind of rain we like to see. And the reason why is because we are only $50,000 away from closing the $2.1 million gap that opened up last summer. And less than a year ago, that was the news that broke. And luckily, we are still here. We're maybe a little bit in pieces, but not in a bad way.
10: We pick up the pieces.
11: We do.
10: We pick up the pieces.
11: Well, and the reason why we can still pick up the pieces is because we have some amazing listeners. I do want to take a more serious moment to thank our listeners for stepping up and letting us know that they care. And I do want to remind you that we are still not out of the woods quite yet, but we're doing okay. And the reason why is because of you. Public media will still continue to face challenges, but we do feel safe because of listeners like you. So I actually would like to pose a question for our listeners and ask, you know, why did you start listening to Connecticut Public in the first place? We'll love to see your answers. 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I mean, Tess, do you remember the first time you listened to public media?
10: Yeah. I remember the first time I listened to it. And I remember the first time I got hooked on it. Those are two different stories. The first time I listened to it was driving to New Jersey with my mom and dad when I was a kid, listening to Car Talk. New Jersey is where my dad's family is. But when I got hooked on it is when I was in college, and I worked a very early morning shift at a local department store. I worked from 4:30 a.m. to 9:30 a.m. And I got sick of listening to music really fast on that shift. The top 40 was not for me. And so that is when I started listening to public radio. And I remember because it was the summer. So this is it's all coming back to me right now because we're in the middle of summer. Summer starts this weekend. Like, I remember that aha moment of like, this is so cool.
11: I love that.
10: And this
11: is
10: so good. And this is like what I've been craving and what I've been searching for my entire life, to hear content and hear stories like this. What about you, Kat?
11: What age were you
10: around? I was 19.
11: I was in high school
10: when I first discovered
11: public media. And actually, it was very kismet because I was listening to a story about the broadcaster, Edward R. Murrow.
10: Yes.
11: And I ended up going to the Edward R. Murrow College of Communications at Washington State University. 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
3: This is All Things Considered from NPR News. I'm Elsa Chang in Culver City, California.
4: And I'm Juana Summers in Washington. A handful of people are getting mind-blowingly rich from investments in AI. Senator Bernie Sanders wants to spread that money around. His new legislation would create what he is calling an AI sovereign wealth fund. Top AI companies would be subject to a one-time 50% tax on their stock, filling that fund with, by Sanders' estimate, nearly $7 trillion. And the American people would have a direct stake in the companies, the idea being that the public could have a say in proposed projects and policies at AI companies. Bernie Sanders, independent senator from Vermont, joins us now. Welcome to the program, Senator.
5: Thanks very much for having me.
4: Thanks for being here. Okay, I just want to start by asking you, what types of scenarios do you foresee that led you to write this legislation?
5: It is clear to me that AI is going to be the most transformational technology in the history of humanity. It will dwarf what the Industrial Revolution did. It's going to move very, very quickly. It will impact our economy and perhaps lead to the loss of tens of millions of jobs over the next decade. Mm-hmm. It's going to have a huge impact in devastating privacy rights. There'll be people who know everything about you, your healthcare records, your banking records, et cetera, et cetera. It is going to have a deleterious impact on the mental health of our kids. Mm-hmm. Our kids are going to get hooked on to companionship with AI bots. It's going to impact our democracy. Right now, you're already seeing deep fakes of people who are saying, who look like somebody that we know, but are saying something that is totally fictitious.
4: Yeah.
5: And by the way, there's the existential threat that as AI becomes smarter than humans, it can become independent and lead to catastrophic impacts.
2: Yeah, that's a long list there. Now, your office has calculated that a 50% tax on the top AI company stock means at today's rates, a fund could send a $1,000 check to every American each year. Now, $1,000 is not anything to sneeze at, but if AI does permanently change our economy, how much would that help?
5: Well, the more important point is that the public would have 50% representation on every major AI company. That's the more important point, actually. And that means that when Mr. Musk and Mr. Bezos and these billionaires who now control the industry want to do something that will be harmful to the American people, the 50% of the people representing the public will say, sorry, you can't do that. And we have got to work to make sure that AI and robotics work for all of us, not just to enrich people who are already incredibly wealthy and powerful.
2: That kind of proposal sounds like something that might be a pretty hard sell for some of the leaders of the leading AI companies. What have you heard from them?
5: Well, I'm not talking to the leaders of the AI companies. We're talking to the American people. And here is a very important aspect of this whole discussion, and that is the foundations of AI is based on human knowledge and human labor. This discussion that we're having will become part of AI. Every book that somebody has written, every work in mathematics, every poet becomes part of AI. And the people themselves who have built AI, if you like, through their knowledge and work, they deserve the benefits of that. And the American people understand this. So it's not what the billionaire CEOs want. It's what the American people want.
2: I do want to ask you about one of those CEOs, because according to the Associated Press, you did meet with the CEO of OpenAI, Sam Altman, for about an hour in private at your Senate office earlier this month. Did you talk to him about this idea, and what did he think of it?
5: He was not enthusiastic about this idea, to tell you the truth. But not surprisingly, nor are any of the major CEO executives. They have enormous wealth now, they have enormous power, and they want more. And the idea that the American people will be able to say no to some of their harmful projects is not something they are sympathetic to.
2: Now, President Trump has talked about how he wants to start a sovereign wealth fund for the U.S. like ones in Saudi Arabia, China, and Norway. Is President Trump a potential ally for you on this legislation?
5: I doubt it very much. I mean, Trump is actually a good politician. I mean, he's a terrible president, but he's a good politician. He knows where people are at. And I think what he's seeing is what a lot of people are seeing. The American people are angry. They're tired of getting ripped off. They don't want to see all this wealth go to a handful of billionaires. And Trump is saying, hey, maybe we can get some of that.
2: Have you spoken to the president about this issue?
5: No, I have not.
2: Senator, we began our conversation by talking about a number of the ills and anxieties and concerns that you and others have about AI. I want to ask you this. Do you ever wish that AI had never been created?
5: I am very worried about it. I think AI has real benefits in terms of healthcare and other areas. It's a very, very powerful tool. But I worry. I do worry very, very much. If we can lower the work week and increase people's salaries, if we can improve people's health, if we can figure out a way to use AI to address the crisis of climate change, that's positive stuff. But that's what we've got to do. We got to make sure that AI works for everybody and the common good, not just to make the richest people in the world even richer and more powerful.
2: Senator Bernie Sanders, independent from Vermont, thanks so much for your time.
5: Thank you very much. Take care.
6: Today, the Supreme Court ruled in favor of a marijuana user who was prosecuted by the federal government for using pot several times a week while at the same time having a legally purchased gun in his house. NPR Legal Affairs correspondent Nina Totenberg reports.
7: The Trump administration prosecuted Texas resident Ali Hamani under the Federal Gun Control Act, which makes it a crime punishable by up to 15 years in prison, for an individual to use illegal drugs and have a gun. It's the same law used to prosecute President Biden's son Hunter 2 years ago. But the ruling is sufficiently narrow that it may well not apply to those, like Biden, who use more dangerous drugs. Writing for the court, Justice Neil Gorsuch took pains to note that the decision is limited in part because marijuana use has become so widely accepted and is legal in some 40 states. Indeed, as Gorsuch observed, the federal government itself has reclassified many marijuana products from a Schedule I high potential for abuse category down to a Level 3 drug. Therefore, said Gorsuch, the only thing before us is the government's, quote, ambitious theory that it could automatically strip Mr. Hamani of his Second Amendment right to own a gun because he uses marijuana a few times a week. The court's answer was basically, no, federal government, you can't do that. The decision was unanimous, though several justices filed concurring opinions. So, was this a big win for gun rights advocates? Stephen Stambolia is a lawyer for the Gun Owners of America.
8: It's a good question. So I think it's a pretty significant win when we have basically the entire court saying that a federal statute can't go as far as it tried to go.
7: Southern Methodist University law professor Eric Rubin.
9: I think a lot of the outcome in this case was based on this view that most Americans may hold, which is that weed is the new booze.
7: The narrowness of today's ruling is a reflection of the many divisions among the justices on the subject of guns. In 2022, the court's conservative majority declared that in order to be constitutional, laws regulating guns must be analogous to laws at the time of the founding in the 1700s. Since then, however, lower court judges and the Supreme Court itself have struggled with how to apply such an apparently rigid rule. Nina Totenberg, NPR News, Washington.

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5: Is that you're interested in things that you weren't interested in when you were younger?
6: Yep.
5: One day I'm just sitting in my backyard. I'm like, wow, is that a black cat chickadee? Never thought I was going to say that. Never thought I was going to say those words.
7: I love it.
5: So we love being in a space where we can talk about birds.
7: Yeah. The first thing I did when I woke up this morning was to turn the Merlin ID app on my phone because I heard a bird I've never heard before. So, yeah. That's public radio. A lot of birders in the public radio sphere.
5: And you know what? I know there's a lot of birders out there who are listening to us right now. And we will actually love to know if you have a favorite bird. And
7: yes,
5: you can let us know by making a donation at ctpublic.org/donate. When you make a donation, you can write us a message. We would love to know what your favorite bird is.
7: Yes. And you know what? We might even write a poem about it.
5: You read my mind.
7: We might even write a poem about it. I have offered this a few pledge drives that if you call in or you donate online and tell me who you want me to write a poem about, I will do it. I didn't think it was going to happen this hour, Kat, but it did. It did. So shout out to Nicholas in Berlin, Connecticut, requesting a poem about grandson Julian, who was the first grandchild and dog Finway.
5: Yay!
7: Nicholas, in a very short amount of time, I have written a one-verse poem for you, and I'm going to read it for you now, and I hope you like it. Mood lighting, please.
5: Click.
7: He puts the grand in grandson. He's the first and so loved. He makes the most of every summer day with his favorite dog, Finway. Nicholas, thank you so much for calling in and donating. We want to hear about your pets, your spouse, your child, whoever you want to see.
5: Your favorite bird,
7: whoever you want us to write a poem about. Again, go online, ctpublic.org, 1-800-584-2788. We lost a lot of money last year, but that is not stopping us because we are only $50,000 from closing that funding gap.
5: Absolutely. And we have a 5 p.m. goal. So we're talking to you right now. It's 5:25. We have a 5 p.m. goal, which is to get 20 donations. I think we can do it.
7: I know we can do it.
5: Because we fulfilled our last goal, which is 10 donations. 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
7: yes,
5: 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And we also have the most generous sponsors. 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
7: Yes, a strong foundation for the future of public media. 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It happened because we had funding for public media, and now things have changed a little bit. 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
5: take it.
7: You. 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
11: A tornado watch is in effect until 7 o'clock for most of northern Connecticut. Wind could be gusty, so some power outages are possible.
12: Live from NPR News in Culver City, California, I'm Dwayne Brown. One day after the U.S. and Iran signed a new ceasefire agreement, Hezbollah militants attack what they described as advancing Israeli forces in southern Lebanon. NPR's Jane Arraf has more.
13: Hezbollah said it hit an Israeli tank early Thursday as it moved further into southern Lebanon. Israel would not comment on the report. The Israeli military on Thursday published a map showing it has expanded what it considers its line of military control in southern Lebanon. The U.S. and Iran signed an agreement Wednesday, which calls for a ceasefire in Lebanon as well, and refers to safeguarding Lebanon's territorial integrity, viewed as referring to an Israeli troop pullout. Israel has rejected that call. The Israeli military in April published a map marking its self-declared buffer zone in southern Lebanon, but the updated map shows troops operating deeper into the country. Jane Arraf, NPR News, Beirut.
12: A decade in the works, the Obama Presidential Center in Chicago opened today with an A-list of former presidents, celebrities, and performers, including the boss, Bruce Springsteen.

0: former president calling for a return to community values and compassion today, while also praising both Democrats and Republicans. Stevie Wonder closed the event out with the song Higher Ground. Well, stocks finished mixed on Wall Street today, recovering some of yesterday's losses after the Fed signaled a possible rate increase this year to curb inflation. 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
1: Good afternoon. I'm Matt Dwyer with these headlines. Connecticut U.S. Senator Chris Murphy took to the Senate floor last night to criticize President Donald Trump's preliminary agreement with Iran to end hostilities. The Democrat says he wants the war to end, but he described the temporary deal as humiliating for the U.S.
2: Iran took our best shot, not only survived, but got the United States to sign an agreement where we're paying them billions of dollars in order to end the war, including a suggestion that we're going to create a $300 billion reparations fund.
1: President Trump has said the U.S. would not directly contribute to the reconstruction fund, but will work with regional partners to set it up. Governor Ned Lamont is proposing putting a levy on large companies whose employees rely on Medicaid for health care. Lamont tells the Connecticut Mirror he wants large firms to be charged by the state $1,000 for each worker who qualifies for Medicaid. The proposed levy would be designed to offset the federal health insurance tax credits that expired at the beginning of the year. A former piano factory in Meriden that is more than 100 years old is now home to dozens of families. Connecticut Public's Abigail Brone reports on the factory's new life.
3: Tiana Grant moved into Tremont Flats with her toddler, Kendall, earlier this year. For Grant, their new apartment is a reminder. Things come together when you persevere.
4: What I appreciate most is that this experience has given us room to grow. It's allowed me to focus, keep moving forward, and build the kind of future I've always envisioned for my family. For Kendall, this is a place where she can feel safe, be herself, and make memories that'll last a lifetime.
3: Tremont Flats are in the historic former factory for the Aeolian Company, which built self-playing pianos. Piano keys line the walls of the entrance hall, paying homage to the former factory, which was constructed in the 19th century. The majority of the apartments are affordable, reserved for families earning well below the area's average income. All of them are rented out. Abigail Brown, Connecticut Public Radio.
1: The forecast calls for showers and storms ending tonight. Partly cloudy, low in the 60s. Tomorrow, a mix of sun and clouds, breezy and pleasant, high in the upper 70s to low 80s. And Saturday, mostly sunny, high in the upper 70s and low 80s. It's 5:35. I'm Matt Dwyer.
5: Yes, he is Matt Dwyer. I'm Catherine Shen, host of Where We Live, fan of Matt Dwyer, and Tess Terrible, my senior producer for Where We Live, also a Matt Dwyer fan, yes?
6: Yes, absolutely.
5: Let's give
1: go
5: Matt
1: me.
5: A shout. Yay!
1: Yeah.
5: Go yeah. you! Go all
6: Matt,
5: of us!
6: Matt!
5: So here, obviously, lots of energy here. We love hearing it. And I want to start off this pledge break with a couple of cool things. The first one is this is actually the last day of our June fun drive.
6: Woo.
5: Yay!
6: Went by fast.
5: It did go by pretty fast. And second is our listeners are helping us make our financial gap disappear. So most of you know, I believe, that we lost $2.1 million in federal funds last summer because Congress ended their support for public media. And you have all stepped up to help us close that gap. So we are actually only $50,000 away from hitting our goal. So we'll love to see you help us get through that finish line in the next couple of hours. Because we already have friends who did. Give some a shout out.
6: Yes, I want to give a shout out to a donation that we saw come in just a few minutes ago. We want to give a shout out to Carol in Berlin. Carol says, I value NPR and I want to prove it. I love it for you, Carol. She says, I listen from 6 a.m. to 8 p.m. as I work, walk my dog, drive in my car, prepare meals. Thank you for your tremendous coverage, articles, and interviews. And Carol ends this message by saying, long live NPR. Thanks. We love you, Carol.
5: Thank you, Carol.
6: Thank you so much, Carol.
5: For your tremendous generosity.
6: I'm not pointing fingers, but somebody in this room has been here in the building since 6 a.m.
5: Yes.
6: Yes, you have. You need to go home.
5: I do need to go home, but I can't go home until
6: we make that $50,000.
5: Exactly. So please let Kat go home.
6: Let Kat go home.
5: By logging on to cindypublic.org/donate. Yeah. Or give us a call at 1-800-584-2788. And you know what? Despite the petition of letting Kat go home, Kat actually does very much enjoy being here. And I don't know why we're speaking about myself in the third person, but it's a fun place to work.
6: It's a great place
5: to work. It's a great place
6: to work.
5: We're
6: really lucky.
5: We really are. And we are so glad that you, our listeners, are really a part of our, what we would like to call, family.
6: Yes, family. Our friend, family. Yes.
5: Our friends and family, exactly. And so we are so glad that we are here in a really good space, in a really safe space, to continue to do the work that we love and that we do, and the reason why we can still do it with so much energy and passion and enthusiasm is because our listeners have stepped up during this pledge drive to help us continue the work that we do.
6: Mm-hmm. And Connecticut, you know, we're both transplants here, Kat. Yeah, mm-hmm. we both, neither of us grew up in Connecticut, but something that I think we both have experienced is that Connecticut is really a state that has so many activists, so many people involved in their community, and they are really invested in what's happening in their localities. And we know that's you. We know that's why you're listening in today and supporting us. And so we're hoping you'll bring us a little further, or rather a little closer to that finish line. It's been a long day. We're tired. Kat and I are here. Kat is here at 6 a.m. I'm here shortly after, around 7:30. So it's the end of a day for us, guys, but we're still here to remind you it is at the end of our summer fun drive. You can call in or donate online, ctpublic.org, 1-800-584-2788. Pick yourself out a little treat.
5: Yes.
6: With your donation.
5: Deserve it.
6: Yes, you absolutely deserve that, whether that's a new mug, whether that is a new tumbler, because it is iced coffee season.
5: It is iced coffee season.
6: Whatever you want. Maybe it's a new hat. I've got my eye on the Audacious hat because sun, and got to get some protection. Whatever you want. ctpublic.org. We'll be here for the rest of the hour. 1-800-584-2788. Thank you so much for supporting us. We'll be back.
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8: From NPR News, this is All Things Considered. I'm Juana Summers in Washington.
9: And I'm Elsa Chang in Culver City, California. It's getting more and more common for political campaigns to try and find ways to go viral. For some, working with social media stars and influencers is a way to do that. It's an approach that helped Donald Trump win in 2024. But that strategy, while flashy, has brought mixed results for others. So, just how much political power can an influencer have? Well, NPR political reporter Elena Moore has been looking into that very question and joins us now to talk about it. Hi, Elena.
10: Hey, Elsa.
9: All right. So, I know that you've been studying some recent primary races where influencers got involved. What have you gleaned so far?
10: Yeah, well, that getting those valuable online views doesn't necessarily translate into valuable votes.
9: Ah.
10: Take Tom Steyer. He's the billionaire Democrat who failed to advance in the California governor's race earlier this month.
9: Mm-hmm.
10: He spent tens of thousands of dollars on paid partnerships with political influencers. He came in third. Another example is Republican Spencer Pratt, who ran for mayor in Los Angeles, attention for his Trump-like social media style, and had the support of Joe Rogan. He also lost. So being popular online isn't a silver bullet for winning an election. But I think because Trump made reaching new audiences via non-traditional media such a key part of his 2024 bid, candidates are trying to learn from that.
9: Okay. But clearly it is not a silver bullet, as you mentioned. The thing is, Elena, every time a popular influencer weighs in on a race, it seems like it makes headlines. So what do you make of that?
10: Yeah, well, first off, it boosts attention, right? And strategists say influencers can, you know, bring in cash and help with get out the vote efforts.
11: Sure.
10: Now, whether that's good or bad attention that they bring is a different story. And I think Hassan Piker may be the best example of that. He's a leftist streamer who's been stumping for progressive candidates. He's got an audience of millions across social media, but he's also, Elsa, divisive because of his strong anti-Israel beliefs.
11: Right.
10: And he said in one recent interview, he, quote, would vote for Hamas over Israel every single time. And, you know, still, Piker defends getting involved in the midterms. Here's what he said when I asked him what message he was trying to send.
12: I'm telling them I trust this person. I like this person. And I think this person is worth supporting. This is a person that you don't have to just like reluctantly vote for, but this is a person you can go out and door knock for.
10: And Piker's followers are left-leaning, but he does have a politically valuable audience, which he describes as majority young, white, and male, a group that Democrats lost ground with in 2024.
11: Okay, maybe so, Elena, but Piker does have political baggage, as you say. So how does that factor into all this?
10: Well, I called up one of the candidates Piker campaigned with, Democrat Abdul El-Sayed, and he's running for Senate in Michigan and has gotten a lot of flack from Republicans and even some Democrats for campaigning with Piker. But he argued if Democrats want to repair ties with voters they lost in recent years, they can't shy away from engaging with them where they are. And he told me that this, you know, so-called controversy doesn't come up when he's out talking with voters.
13: When I go to different events, there are two things that happen. I get older folks who come up to me and say, how'd you get all these young people to come here? And then I get young people come up to me and like, hey, man, I saw you on Hassan. It's pretty cool what you're doing.
10: And Michigan's primary is until August, so there's time to see how Piker helps or hurts. But so far, some of the candidates he's backed have won, and others have come up short.
11: Okay, well then, we are right back to where we started. How much political power can an influencer have, you think?
10: Okay, well, getting the support of someone with millions of followers is obviously impactful. But in any campaign, it's one factor out of many that can decide a race. And we shouldn't overhype it or be distracted when it happens. One Republican strategist spoke with made the point that popular influencers have national followings, but these are primary races.
11: That is NPR's Elena Moore. Thank you, Elena.
10: Thanks, Elsa.
14: Woody, Jesse, Buzz Lightyear, and the gang are facing a new threat to playtime this weekend.
15: What is that?
16: Devices! Tablets!
14: That is right. Tech has come to play in Toy Story 5. Critic Bob Mondello says it's a development so filled with possibilities, it might be worth a couple of sequels.
17: A wedding of plastic cutlery in Bonnie's backyard.
18: Do you, Forky, to Karen Beverly to be your beloved bride?
17: Cowgirl yeah. Jessie is officiating.
19: I now pronounce you husband and knife.
17: Guests include Mr. and Mrs. Potato Head, Buzz Lightyear, Rex.
19: You poison the maid of honor!
17: And then everything changes.
20: Bonnie! There's a package for you.
17: Bonnie is now 8, and her folks, who have apparently shown remarkable restraint up to this point, have bought her first toy with a screen.
18: Oh, thank you!
21: Hi there, I'm Lilypad. Let's play!
19: Extinction! Not again!
17: As Rex has correctly guessed, Bonnie will shortly be wedded to her new device.
22: Bonnie! Screen time's over now.
18: Okay.
17: And ignoring her toys, so Jessie steps up.
19: I want to talk to you, device.
23: Please, call me Lily.
19: Me and the toys have been working all summer to try and get Bonnie to make friends.
23: Yeah.
19: But then you had to ruin
23: it.
19: You're not even listening to me.
23: I'm always listening.
19: See?
23: Now
21: look here. Me and the toys have been working all summer.
23: Now in Spanish.
19: What?
24: Yeah, I got dibs on behind the dresser.
17: Jessie's upset enough to call Woody, who's been helping lost toys find their children. More and more lost toys, he concedes, as screens take over.
25: I don't know, Jessie. Toys are for play, but tech is for everything.
17: Now, the distinction being made here isn't just toys and tech. It's the difference between playing, which tends to be unstructured, about exploring and make-believe, and playing games, which always involves rules and defined goals, winners and losers. Computers do the playing games thing very well. The freeform imaginative thing, less well.
0: I'm losing Bonnie to this device.
17: And yes, there's a certain through-the-looking-glass quality to a Pixar movie dissing screens. Since Steve Jobs, co-founder of Apple Computers, was the guy who sold Pixar to Disney. But never mind, the Toy Story movies have always kept play and characters central.
1: Why are you wearing a dress, Woody?
25: It's called a poncho, Forky. Thought I'd change it up. Yeah? Well, Bo likes it.
17: Pixar has featured girls of color this time and brought its A-team. 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The whole vocal cast is back, along with tech-centered newbies. 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
4: No way.
17: After their cargo crate washed up on a deserted island. A lot going on, in short, and a lot to warm the heart, which is what the Toy Story movies have always been about. I usually have a knee-jerk reaction that if a title ends in a number higher than 2, it is basically a cash grab. But I confess that as Taylor Swift was singing a song over the end credits that we'll for sure be hearing at Oscar time,
15: I knew you through the days of the blades of the grass in summer.
17: A Toy Story 6 didn't sound all that unreasonable. I'm Bob Mondello.

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2: It's 5:48. This Juneteenth, activists are taking aim at what they call environmental racism in Hartford. Connecticut Public's Chris Polanski has this report from a Black Lungs Matter event today in Hartford.
3: Environmental justice advocates are calling on Governor Ned Lamont to transition a state-owned fossil fuel plant in Hartford to clean, renewable energy. Public health physician Dr. Mark Mitchell says the plant, known as the Capital Area System, is a manifestation of environmental racism.
4: Juneteenth reminds us that the promise of freedom delayed is freedom denied. Today in Connecticut, the promise of clean air is being delayed, denied, and broken. Air pollution is not a minor inconvenience. It's a matter of life and death.
3: The plant provides heating and cooling to state buildings in Hartford. Advocates point to a 2021 executive order Lamont signed that would reduce carbon emissions from such plants. They also use the event to highlight that the Trump administration is cutting millions of dollars in environmental justice grants. Chris Polanski, Connecticut Public Radio.
2: Danbury will hold its annual Juneteenth event this Friday. Connecticut Public's Eddie Martinez has more on what visitors can expect to see and on the meaning of the holiday.
5: Juneteenth is a federal holiday marking the day enslaved African Americans in Galveston, Texas, learned that they were free months after the Civil War had already ended. April Smith, one of the founding organizers for Danbury's Juneteenth celebration, says the holiday marks a milestone in American history, which means everyone can celebrate it.
6: We want everyone to come out. We want everyone to have a good time. We want them to bring their entire families.
5: Performances will include a soul and R&B concert and more. Smith says the event is also about fellowship.
6: It is very much about pride in our community and the folks from this community, as well as the broader national holiday.
5: The celebrations will be held in Danbury at the City Center Green on June 19th from 5 p.m. to 9 p.m. Eddie Martinez, Connecticut Public Radio.
2: Speaking at a board meeting today, the new temporary leader of the troubled Connecticut colleges and universities says she'll seek to stabilize the system. Interim Chancellor Natalie Braswell said she will not seek to redesign the higher education system.
7: Throughout my career, I found myself in roles where the assignment was usually some version of "the situation is complicated, please go figure it out." That reputation now has followed me into this new role as interim chancellor of CSCU.
2: Braswell was previously the governor's chief lawyer. Before that, she filled in as state controller when the previous controller stepped down in the middle of his term with health problems. A previous acting chancellor at the state university system resigned amid sexual harassment allegations. The last permanent chancellor was demoted after being accused of misusing a state credit card. The Connecticut State Colleges and Universities system includes Connecticut's Community College Network and all of the state universities except UConn. Former Connecticut State Colleges and Universities President Mark Ojakian says he's publicly answering his critics for the first time since he retired 5 years ago. He played a central role in implementing the state's higher education consolidation plan back in 2017. Many faculty members have long criticized the consolidation as an ineffective measure that they say does not serve students. Ojakian says the system has benefited students, and he says he's not bothered by his critics.
8: Change is very hard, and so when you're a change agent, you know, you're going to face criticism. And so if people want to continue to provide negative comments about my leadership style or some of the decisions that I made, it goes with the territory.
2: Mark Ojakian spoke with Connecticut Public's John Henry Smith on Connecticut Public Radio. A new exhibit in Spanish Harlem showcases the work of a late Puerto Rican photographer. Connecticut Public's Rachel Iacovone takes us inside Sophie Rivera's posthumous exhibition running through August 2nd.
9: The show Double Exposures features Rivera's photos of New Yorkers in baseball jerseys, at movie premieres, and wearing a pava, the straw hat associated with jíbaros, Puerto Rico's farm workers. The name has a double meaning, too. Rivera used the photo technique in some of her work, but even when she didn't, her identities as both a New Yorker and a Puerto Rican are similarly layered on top of each other. Susana Temkin curated the retrospective.
10: For the New Yorker and Puerto Rican community, there are certain anchors, certain clues that she alludes to in certain images. There's this lovely piece of a man against a wall where it says Taino behind him.
9: Temkin says Rivera became best known for her portraits for a reason.
10: The people that she's portraying look so beautiful. The way she's using dodging and burning to create this halo, angelic, reverential effect.
9: The retrospective is also a homecoming. Rivera first exhibited her work at El Museo del Barrio in the 80s as one of the only women in the Bronx-based photography collective Enfoco, or In Focus. Rachel Iacobone, Connecticut Public Radio.
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0: Hello, everyone. I hope everyone is having a good evening so far. I am Tess Terrible. I'm one of the producers here at Connecticut Public, and I am with infamous, amazing host Catherine Shen. She is the host of Where We Live. How's it going this evening, Kat?
11: You know what? It's been amazing.
0: It has been so amazing.
11: And you know why it's amazing? Because we just heard some amazing... Can we use amazing so many times?
0: I think so. Amazing.
11: Every time I say amaze, you have to make a donation. Okay. That's the goal today.
0: The goal. Yeah.
11: But we just heard some amazing storytelling from Chris Polanski, Edmi Martinez, Matt Dwyer. Shout out to Matt Dwyer, who's our ATC host of the day, filling in for John Henry Smith and doing an amazing job. We also heard from Abigail Brown and Anya Panello, and we just heard from Rachel Iacobone. We have these amazingly talented and ridiculously gifted reporters that we are surrounded by, and I am inspired by them every day.
0: Yes.
11: And the reason why I'm able, selfishly, to be inspired by them every day and surrounded by all this talent is because our listeners have stepped up during this pledge drive and beyond and in the past by calling us at 1-800-584-2788 or logging on to ctpublic.org to make a donation in order to help us keep the work going and to keep the journalism strong.
0: Should we shout out some listeners?
11: We should absolutely shout out some listeners.
0: Do it. Joseph in New Britain is a renewing member. We love our renewing members, our sustainers that give every month and help keep our lights on, keep our mics hot, as Kat likes to say. And then we want to shout out a listener who says, I can't imagine my drive to work without NPR. Keep up the great reporting. That is from Shubra in Ellington. Thank you so, so much, Shubra, for your donation and for supporting us. We so appreciate it. We want to give you a shout out too. If you are one of our regular listeners and maybe you've thought about donating, probably you have heard this message maybe once or twice before,
11: maybe
0: a few more times. This is your day. This is your day. We have a dollar for dollar match going on this evening, thanks to the Greater Hartford Gives Foundation, formerly the Hartford Foundation for Public Giving. 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
11: 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Listen, I can't imagine doing this work with our amazing listeners.
0: Yes.
11: So just a quick sort of story here. We on Where We Live, we have a side quest called Where We Read, if you haven't heard already. It's sort of a fun book community where we get together every once in a while to talk about all things books and nerdy things and fandoms. And we just had a very successful second micro gathering over the last weekend, and we heard from a lot of listeners during that event and got a lot of love. 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
0: Yeah.
11: So if you log on to ctpublic.org/donate or give us a call at 1-800-584-2788, we would love to hear from you.
0: We would love to hear from you. 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
16: Watch for scattered, strong thunderstorms this afternoon and this evening. A tornado watch is in effect until 7 p.m. for most of northern Connecticut.
1: Live from NPR News in Washington, I'm Janine Herbst. Vice President Vance is defending President Trump's memorandum of understanding for a 60-day ceasefire with Iran and the reopening of the Strait of Hormuz.
17: Have a little bit of faith in the President of the United States. The idea that he is going to strike a deal that's been bad for the American people, it's preposterous.
1: But not all Republicans are on board. Senator Bill Cassidy says it's the worst foreign policy blunder in decades.
18: Iran gets $300 billion to rebuild, which they'll use some of it to support things that we don't care for. I think that we had 13 Americans dead. We spent anywhere from $25 to $100 billion in munitions, and turns out we lost a credible threat of attacking them again.
1: Senate Armed Services Chair Roger Wicker also slammed the deal, saying it's completely out of step with President Trump's goals. Americans continue to feel not great about the economy or about President Trump's leadership. And here Stephen Fowler reports on details in the latest NPR PBS News Marist poll that was released today.
19: President Trump faces his largest ever gap between those who approve of his job and those who don't. The disapproval is driven by nearly all Democrats, about 2/3 of independents, and 1 in 5 Republicans. When asked about how Trump is handling the economy, the numbers are even worse. Only 1/3 of Americans say they approve, a figure lower than any point during former President Biden's tenure. One reason, gas prices. Even though the average price per gallon has decreased by about 40 cents in the last month per AAA, 3/4 of voters say it still puts a major strain on their finances. Stephen Fowler, NPR News.
1: The Immigration and Customs Enforcement Detention Center in the Everglades, known as Alligator Alcatraz,
20: maybe closing. The controversial state-run detention center has been hailed by President Trump, but criticized by lawyers and human rights groups over its harsh conditions. From member station WUSF, Megan Bowman reports it's unclear whether detainees removed from the facility will be returned.
21: Immigration and Customs Enforcement says detainees at the facility were recently moved to other centers for their safety due to hurricane season. But those suing to close down the center, including head of the Friends of the Everglades, Eve Samples, says it's still operating.
22: We are not accepting ICE's statements at their word. And even if all detainees have in fact been moved out, there is still concerning harm that is ongoing at the site.
21: Talks began in May about winding down the facility, which opened during last year's hurricane season. Attorneys returned to court this month, back to the judge who ordered the facility to close last year. That decision was overturned on appeal. For NPR News, I'm Megan Bowman in Tampa.
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16: Good afternoon. I'm Matt Dwyer with these headlines. Connecticut U.S. Senator Chris Murphy took to the Senate floor last night to criticize President Trump's preliminary agreement with Iran to end hostilities. The Democrat says the United States is in a worse position than before the war began.
24: We are releasing all of the oil sanctions before the nuclear negotiations happen. That is malpractice. Overnight, immediately, the leverage available for nuclear negotiations essentially goes up in smoke.
16: Murphy called Trump's decision to attack Iran the biggest foreign policy blunder in the last 20 years. Connecticut could see more people taking staycations this summer. The Connecticut Department of Economic and Community Development says a recent survey found more people are likely to stay closer to home amid high gas prices as they rise. Rachel Lenda directs the agency's tourism efforts.
25: Connecticut's positioning right in between Boston and New York. We have a draw of roughly 27 million people that can come in and out of Connecticut. Our outlook is neutral to positive because for this type of conversation, our size is actually one of our best advantages in our geographic positioning.
16: For more, check out The Wheelhouse at ctpublic.org or wherever you get your podcasts. It's 6:05.
26: With the Connecticut Public Radio Weather Report, I'm meteorologist Garrett Archienis. It's just after 6 o'clock. We had some rain around early this morning. Much of the day has been dry. I have been watching a line of thunderstorms all afternoon working from west to east across the northeast. It still looks like most of that stormy weather goes by to the north, though some spotty storms are likely through late afternoon into this evening. If you do see a storm, it could be strong with heavy rain, lightning, and some damaging winds, though not everybody is going to see a storm. The storms move out this evening, then tomorrow looks partly sunny and breezy with temperatures in the upper 70s and low 80s. With the Connecticut Public Radio Weather Report, I'm meteorologist Garrett Archienis.
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0: You're listening to Connecticut Public Radio. I'm Tess Terrible. I'm here with Catherine Shen. How's it going, Kat?
10: Hello, hello.
0: We are back again, reminding you, it is our summer fund drive.
10: And it is the last day.
0: It's the final countdown.
10: Congratulations to you and all and
0: yes,
10: us.
0: Yes, I love it. We have some listeners that have supported us this hour, and we're going to give you a shout out right now. First up, David from Roxbury. Go, David.
10: Thank you, David,
0: so much for donating. And we also heard from Andrew in Middletown. Andrew says that he is a longtime member because Connecticut Public is, in his words, the best.
10: And in our words, Andrew, you're the best. You're the one that beats the rest. Andrew!
0: Go, Andrew!
10: Thank you, Andrew, from the bottom of our hearts.
0: Absolutely. And if you want to be like Andrew and David,
10: which you know you want to be.
0: Yeah, that's the cool kids table, Andrew and David. You can go online to donate to ctpublic.org. We'll be here all night, folks. 1-800-584-2788. It is a fast and easy way to donate and continue to support the mission of public media, which we know you care about if you're listening in right now.
11: Right. And as you know, we have gone through a lot together, actually. Mm-hmm. We've gone through a lot of challenges together this year. And it's pretty amazing to sort of witness in real time of how much love and care and generosity that we are seeing from our listeners, and really right back at you, where myself, Tess, the entire talk show team here with Disrupted, Audacious, Wheelhouse, and the Colin McEnroe Show, and also our amazing team of reporters, we're still here and doing the thing and still loving the work and keeping journalism strong. And we can do that because we have each other. It sounds so cliche and corny, but we love cliches and corniness.
0: We are. Yeah. We're here for it.
11: And it's because of you that we're able to do this. And every time we say that, it's out of realness, really, mm-hmm. because without you, we literally would not be here. So if you want to join the team that has helped us continue our work, log on to ctpublic.org or give us a call at 1-800-584-2788. I think I've lost count of the amount of people that have donated to this hour and during this entire ATC timing and closing the gap of our $2.1 million federal funding that we lost last summer. And yeah. How much do we still need, Tess?
0: We don't need a lot left. I mean, in the grand scheme of things, to close that gap that Kat just mentioned, we need $50,000. We lost last year when Congress slashed federal funding for all public media. We lost $2.1 million that goes directly to our station. This helps us in all sorts of ways, keeping our mics on, keeping our building running, you know, supporting our staff here. And we have been working really hard to make that up by leaning on to the listeners that love public media for many ways, for many reasons, not just for the serious news, but also for the more lighthearted stuff, the news you can use, as we call it. I loved that segment we just heard from the Wheelhouse, that little bit about the staycation. That just aired maybe like 1 or 2 weeks ago.
11: And you were inspired by it.
0: I was so inspired. I had like a trip booked to another state, and I was like, you know what? Cancel trip. I want to stay in my home state, Connecticut, and I want to explore this amazing state. I am so invested. I love Connecticut. I love the journalism that happens too. It's so invigorating, and I think you probably love it too. So go online, ctpublic.org, 1-800-584-2788. Those are all the ways you can support our journalism here at Connecticut Public, so you can preserve the next generation of public media listeners. 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
3: From NPR News, this is All Things Considered. I'm Juana Summers.
4: And I'm Mary Louise Kelly. Vice President J.D. Vance is insisting the United States holds all the cards in its deal with Iran. Does it? And what about the other countries in the region affected by the near four-month war? In other words, who are the winners and who are the losers as this war with Iran seems to be heading into a new phase? That is something I discussed on NPR's National Security Podcast, Sources and Methods. Joining me were National Security Correspondent Greg Myrie from Tel Aviv, International Correspondent Aya Batraoui from Cairo, and International Correspondent Jane Araf, who has spent much of this week reporting in southern Lebanon. You're in Lebanon, which has been dragged into this war. Israel, of course, has been fighting Hezbollah. That has complicated U.S. diplomacy with Iran. I know you have been on the move. Just give us a little taste of where you've been reporting from, what you're seeing, what you're hearing.
5: Well, it's a lot of southern Lebanon because that's where most of the fight is. That's where the border area is with Israel, and Israel is fighting mm-hmm. Hezbollah, Iran-backed Hezbollah. So it's incredible devastation. When we go out there, a lot of times what we're covering is the aftermath of Israeli strikes. So
4: how do you get there? You're in a car, you're on the road, you can drive?
5: We can drive. It has to be carefully plotted, because a lot of the airstrikes actually do happen on the roads, and some of the roads around the places where fighting is can be dangerous as well. But as you know, we take managed risks because that's where we have to be to actually report on what's going on. So it's a very different picture from Beirut. I mean, here in Beirut, you can sit here and you can hear the drones and it's really annoying. But we were in the city of Tyre, for instance, a few days ago, and we were in one neighborhood that was still under threat by Israel. And the drone was flying so low that the policeman we were with got really scared and said, we have to leave here. Because, you know, here it's annoying, there it's deadly. And it's just kind of part of a feeling that you get that the South is increasingly disconnected from the rest of the country.
4: So circling back to our central question of who are emerging as winners, losers in this war, Lebanon.
5: It's complicated. And I think that's shorthand for it's got such a complicated history, right? Small country. It has a system set up where top posts are divvied up according to religion. And what this war has done, in some sense, is kind of upset what was a precarious balance. It didn't always balance by any means. This country has been through a lot of wars, some of them through Israeli invasions, some of them through some civil war. But really what this has exposed is just a huge disconnect between people who and politicians who feel that Hezbollah is the only thing standing between them and being permanently occupied by Israel, and others who see Hezbollah as part of the problem. And all of this going on while there are talks in the U.S. So the U.S. has pressured Lebanon, and they're actually holding direct talks with Israel in Washington on security. But it's still very fragmented.
4: So I have a big picture question, which I'll throw to you, Greg, and Jane and Aya, feel free to jump in. I mean, all three of you have covered wars in the Middle East for a long time. Greg, are you, from where you are perched right now in Tel Aviv, are you seeing a fundamental realignment in the region as a result of this Iran war of 2026, or is it too soon to say?
6: I think it's in progress, Mary Louise. I mean, I really go back to the Hamas attack on October 7th, 23, that just ignited this firestorm in the region, and we've been working our way up the escalation ladder from Israel and Hamas fighting in Gaza to Israel and Hezbollah fighting in Lebanon to Israel and Iran fighting, and now the U.S. joining in. A 12-day war last year, a 3-month war this year. And it just has gone up and up and up over the past 3 years. And it's rattled the region. It's shaken every country in the region. Now we're at a point where we're seeing this effort to try to stop this. And in a sense, work your way down that escalation ladder that the U.S. and Israel not going to attack Iran and vice versa under this agreement, trying to sort out the Israeli presence in Lebanon. Gaza is still there as a festering sore. So the region has been thrown into upheaval. It's changing. It's going to be realigned. Every country has to rethink itself, whether it's, you know, Israel carrying out powerful military operations, but not getting any political gain from it, or from Iran and its proxies being hit and weakened, but still surviving. But is that still a viable project? Does Iran want to continue to support these proxies? Is that the way forward? The Gulf states having to reevaluate, can the U.S. protect us? You know, are we a safe, stable place that people want to invest in and come take a vacation in? So everybody is going through this transition. We haven't come out on the other side yet.
4: Although you do keep flying in and landing just as a peace deal or some sort of ceasefire is announced. So maybe you will be campaigning.
6: Luck. Every time I come in here, there's a ceasefire, but it never seems to last.
4: Yeah.
7: Well, off the back of what Greg was saying about Gaza being a festering sore, it is very much like an open wound. And you can't have an open wound and not expect it to affect everything around it and the entire body, and the body being all these other countries in the region. It's kind of like trying to say that you can have a fire raging in your backyard, but come look at my front porch and look at how beautiful my front yard is, right? Dubai is 1,000 miles away from the Gaza Strip. But what we saw from the Hamas attack on October 7th and the war that Israel launched on Gaza is that that being unresolved did lead us to where we are now with the war in Iran.
5: And I think across the region, Mary Louise, this has just injected such a blanket of uncertainty over governments, over people. I mean, for so long, the thought was the U.S. will help keep us safe. The U.S. will help make us rich. And that is just not a feeling that most people have these days.
4: That was NPR's Gina Raff in Beirut, Greg Myrie in Tel Aviv, and Aya Betraoui in Cairo. You can hear our full conversation on sources and methods. 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
8: The Justice Department is offering nearly $1 billion in public safety grants to cities and police departments across the country. The grants aren't entirely new, but this time there's a catch. Local officials have to be willing to work with federal immigration officers. NPR criminal justice correspondent Meg Anderson is here with more. Hi.
9: Hey.
8: So Meg, just start by telling us about this money. What's it for?
9: Yeah, so one bucket of the money is what are known as COPS grants. These have been around since the 90s. Historically, they're a big source of federal funding for police. This year, it's $700 million, and it can go toward hiring new officers and things like school safety and police mental health. And then there's this new set of funds called the Model Cities Initiative. That's $300 million going to just a handful of mid-sized cities for similar things. Here's Acting Attorney General Todd Blanche talking about that fund in a recent video statement.
12: The strongest applications will not come from one office or one representative acting alone. They will come from jurisdictions that offer true partnership.
9: So the thing to note here is that phrase, true partnership. That becomes a little clearer once you read the fine print.
8: And the fine print says what exactly?
9: Yeah, so in the application for the Model Cities Initiative, the DOJ essentially says any applicant that fails to cooperate with federal immigration enforcement won't get the money. And when the DOJ announced those new COPS grants, they said something very similar. Here's Tahir Duckett summing it up. He runs the Center for Innovations in Community Safety at Georgetown University.
13: They are trying to take dollars that local agencies have been depending on for years and saying, oh, well, if you want these dollars, then you need to help us out with our immigration enforcement work.
8: Is it common, Meg, for this type of federal money to be tied to a political agenda?
9: You know, it's not uncommon. So during the Obama administration, for instance, the DOJ gave additional consideration to agencies that said they wanted to build trust in communities. That was just a few years after the 2014 police killing of Michael Brown in Ferguson, Missouri. During Biden's years in office, priority was given to cities that used community approaches to violence intervention. That was in the years after the George Floyd killing. And, you know, the first Trump administration already linked some grants to immigration enforcement, but that was challenged in court and ultimately revoked by the Biden administration. So now criminal justice experts tell me the return to this idea of linking federal immigration enforcement with local policing, it's really troubling to them.
8: And why is that?
9: Well, for one, the experts I spoke to say immigration and crime are not linked. Studies show immigrants are less likely to commit crime than their citizen counterparts. And two, immigration enforcement is normally the job of the federal government, not local law enforcement. And many police chiefs say there's a good reason for that. They say it erodes community trust. And I should note, these aren't the only opportunities for local police to make money doing immigration work. The Department of Homeland Security is also offering big incentives, too.
8: So what does the Department of Justice have to say about all of this?
9: So the Justice Department declined an interview, but in a statement, they said that the suggestion that immigration is not linked to public safety is, quote, ludicrous, and said that ICE has arrested hundreds of thousands of criminals. However, recent data shows that more than 70% of immigrant detainees have no criminal convictions.
8: That is NPR's Meg Anderson. Thanks so much.
9: You're welcome.

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1: Our summer fun drive. 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We still have a gap of $50,000 to fill. But that's quite a great amount compared to 2.1 million is what I'm trying to say.
2: That's far away from 2.1 million. Yeah.
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2: 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It works with people like you and like us to create a strong foundation for the region. So we're so excited to be partnering with them. And that is a dollar for dollar match, meaning that your donation this hour will go further, will get us closer to that $50,000 that we need to close the gap. 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
1: We do.
2: 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If only we could just give you a shout out. We want to shout out Freddie in Middlefield.
1: Yay, Freddie.
2: Thank you so much, Freddie, for shouting us out. We also want to shout out John and Southbury. We are so, so excited to have you all as part of our public media family. Thank you so much for joining us. John is a longtime listener and watcher. He loves Where We Live. That's
1: Yay!
2: Our show.
1: Thanks,
2: Thank
1: John.
2: You so much, John. 1A on Point, Fresh Air, Colin McEnroe, All Things Considered, Marketplace, and others. He says, keep up the good work as always. Thank you so much, John, for your compliment and for, you know, supporting our mission. And you can be a hero just like John and Freddie. 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
1: 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And Tess, I think we fangirl a lot.
2: We do.
1: On our fellow colleagues.
2: We do.
1: And I just want to talk about On Wheelhouse with the amazing Frankie Graziano the
2: yes.
1: other day. I was listening to the conversation about politicians who are electable. And one of the main themes is to bring your authentic self as a politician. And I was seeing a lot of parallels that our listeners bring their authentic selves because they relate to the people behind the scenes, bringing the news to you, and the people who are in front of the camera and people who are at the mic. You have to care about the issue to run for office. And you also have to care about the issue to continue to help the public media station

0: coming up.
1: She said, well, how much is it going to cost? I said, well, a quick calculation, about $10,000.
0: Do not even tell me what the complicated calculation is. Come on. First, though, let's do the numbers. Dow Industrial is up 72 points today. That's a 10%, 51,564. The NASDAQ added 496 points, 1.9%, 26,517. The S&P 500 gained 80 points, 1.1%, 7,500 on the nose. Markets are closed tomorrow for the Juneteenth holiday. So for the week, the 4 days gone by, if you will, the Dow increased 0.7%. The NASDAQ climbed 2.4%. S&P 500 picked up 0.9%. Gamers have been waiting for more than 13 years for the sixth installment in the Grand Theft Auto series. They can start pre-ordering it next week, according to That's the Game's developers. Take-Two Interactive rang up 4.9% today. 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
4: Yay, me.
3: Applause. Yay. I'm Where We Live host Catherine Shen. I'm here with my wonderful producer, Tess Terrible. And guess what? We are at the final stretch of the last
4: final
3: day of the fun
4: countdown.
3: Drive. Congratulations to us,
4: yes.
3: To you. 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If you've been listening to All Things Considered all afternoon, I think you've heard Tess and I yap about how our financial gap is getting closer and closer and closer, or I should say smaller and smaller and smaller. We're less than $50,000 away from closing that gap.
4: I know. It's really incredible. If you don't know this, I was about to say you might be living under a rock, but I guess I just said it. Yeah. So if you don't know this, last year, Congress took away ended support for public media. And that means that public media companies, public media stations from through across the country were impacted. For us in Connecticut, we lost $2.1 million. That's a lot of funding.
3: That goes to
4: a lot of our coverage that impacts our organization in a really big way. And so in this last year, we have asked you, the listener, to step up and support us so we can continue to stay on air, continue to bring you local journalism week in and week out. And you've done that.
3: You've done that
4: in such a big way. We're really quite overwhelmed by it. And so we're going to ask for those that maybe haven't done that, those kind of last minute folks. I put myself in that category. Today's your day.
3: Today is your day. It is all about you.
4: It's all about you. Be the hero in the story. Be the main character that swoops in and saves public media in the end. How do you do that? You go online to ctpublic.org or you call 1-800-584-2788. It is fast and easy. Think about all the programming on public media that you grew up with or the programming you loved. Are you a diehard Sesame Street fan? Love Arthur. Arthur is my boy.
3: I am so obsessed with Arthur.
4: But I also remember growing up listening to Car Talk with my parents in the car.
3: Love Car Talk.
4: I remember listening to All Things Considered almost every night. And those news stories, that type of news that's level-headed, that's balanced, that's for the public, that kind of makes you take a breath.
3: And you're learning.
4: And you're learning.
3: Thinking.
4: Yeah.
3: And
4: yeah,
3: you're entertained.
4: Exactly.
3: Where do you get all of that?
4: You get it from public media. But we can't do that without listener support now that we do not have congressional funding to fall back on. So put the public in public media, you know, put your money where you know it's going to go the extra mile. 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Big shout out to Paula in Manchester.
3: Yay, Paula.
4: Thank you so much for being our a monthly sustainer with us. And then a big shout out to Donald in East Lyme. Thank you so much, Donald.
3: Thank you, Donald.
4: Donald says, I really appreciate the work you guys are doing and happy to contribute. Donald, you don't know how much that means to us.
3: Yeah,
4: you really don't.
3: We are happy to do the work, but we're also very happy that you appreciate the work that we do.
4: Yes.
3: So be like Donald. Go to ctpublic.org or give us a call at 1-800-584-2788. And as you have heard, we have gone through a lot of challenges together this year. And I use the word together because we really have been going through it together. And I think I can speak for myself and the Where We Live team and the Connecticut Public family here that we feel safe because we know our listeners appreciate us. But it goes both ways because I don't know about you, Tess, but whenever I hear listeners express their love for public media or a conversation that they heard or a story that they heard help them have conversation with their friends or gave them something to think about, or probably one of the most important things for me is you came away with it with hope and joy. That gives me the serious warm and fuzzies.
4: Yes, same. Serious warm and fuzzies. Speaking of the warm and fuzzies, we just got another donation. Paul in New Haven, who says he listens for hours every day.
3: Thank you, Paul.
4: Thank you so much, Paul. You know, we're only on air for another minute together. We want to give as many shout outs to you as we can. So don't delay. Give us a shout right now. Do your donation right now, unless you're driving. And
3: yeah,
4: then get to a safe place.
3: Driving.
4: Don't do that when you're driving, please. The traffic in Connecticut is bad enough.
3: Yeah, we don't like that.
4: But when you can do it safely, go online, ctpublic.org, or go on 1-800-584-2788. If we can't thank you this hour, we will find a way to personally reach out and thank you. We do this for you guys. We do it for the listeners. We do it to preserve local journalism. And you're putting the local in local journalism. You're putting the public in public media. And we so appreciate it.
3: And you know what? New friends, tell your other friends who have not donated or who are not listening to public media, tell them how cool it is to listen to the radio. Come on. I mean, we are going analog,
4: right?
3: I love 2020.
4: It.
3: So listening to the radio is cool. So our new friends, tell your friends what you're doing. And our sustainers, we love you so much. Thank you so much for providing the reliability and stability that we need to keep our mics hot, like I like to say. And whether it's $2 or $5 or $8, they all make a huge difference. 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I think that's pretty honest, right?
4: Yeah,
3: like we're going to continue to need you. We are going to need you this year. 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
0: This is Marketplace. I'm Kai Rizdahl. It happens, I don't know, millions, probably actually billions of times a day all over the planet. Somebody pulls out their phone or the device of their choice to find out where they are and how to get where they want to go. And it happens all those billions of times without people giving it a second thought. There is a new book out about the technology behind us knowing where we are and behind so much else in this global economy and what its future might hold. It's called Little Blue Dot, How GPS Shaped the Modern World. Catherine Dunn wrote it. Catherine, welcome to the program. Thanks for coming on.
8: Thank you so much for having me.
0: tell me, how you came to write this book? You used to be an energy reporter, is that right?
8: Yeah. So I used to track oil flows kind of around the world. I used to work for a Wall Street Journal and the Dow Jones, and then I was working for S&P Global. And I was just sitting at my desk one day, and a colleague sent me a story about a weird incident in the Black Sea. And this was quite soon after Russia invaded Crimea. Mm. And all these ships were turning up at this Russian port, Novorossiysk, which is very close to Crimea. And they were looking out the window. They could see where they were. They were at port. But on their ship tracking, you know, sort of like a Google Maps that you or I will use, they seemed to be at Russian airports, like on the tarmac.
0: Hmm.
8: And of course, ships can't fly. So this was very weird. It was just this mystery that I got obsessed with. I just got hooked, basically.
0: Fair enough. And it makes for a good book, I will tell you. It's a great history of GPS. But also, and the story you just told demonstrates this, this is a story of the strengths and the weaknesses of this system, right? And we're seeing that play out in virtually every sphere. It is fundamentally an infrastructure story.
8: Yeah, it's an infrastructure story. And it's a little tricky to make an infrastructure story sort of sexy and exciting. But once you realize how deep it is in all of our infrastructure, you start to see both how transformative it was and also really how risky it is that we're now starting to see such a high level of interference.
0: Right. And you know, we'll get to the risk part of it at the end of the interview. But am I overstating things to say, you know, globalization came out for a whole lot of reasons, but GPS now, certainly in modern globalization and the modern economy, it's kind of a critical factor.
8: Yeah, I would say it is a critical factor. And you have to look at the way it really converged with a lot of other things that were happening around the same time when it was bursting onto the mainstream sort of consumer infrastructure world through the 90s and through the 2000s. We're entering the era of the smartphone. But one of the ways it was really transformative that people often don't know about, and it's pretty trippy, is the way it underpins time and the way digital time has to be really in sync in order to make all these systems stitch together, in order to make them agree with each other on what time it is. And, you know, our electricity grids, our mobile base stations, our stoplights, anything digital, actually.
0: Huh. I didn't realize the stoplights thing. So let's get back to the risks involved with GPS now. And as you said at the beginning of this conversation, the mysterious ships on the airport tarmacs. There is spoofing and there is obviously some manipulation of GPS signals now. Talk about where we are with those risks and how intertwined it is with the global economy and with virtually everything we do.
8: Yeah, so it's definitely, we've seen them rising. Anywhere that there is conflict or there is the threat of conflict, weird stuff has been happening with GPS. You know, we've got Russia, Ukraine, and we obviously have Israel, Gaza, that whole region. And then you get to Iran, you've had all of this in the Strait of Hormuz, which if you've seen a map lately, you've realized is very, very small and a lot can go wrong. So we're at the point now where there's sort of this wall, at least through the Middle East and sort of Eastern Europe, Eastern Mediterranean, where there's just so much interference that if you're flying from the US or Europe to the Middle East and Asia, you're going to go through it. I think a lot of people in that world, they really do believe it is a bit of a disaster waiting to happen. For aviation, it's important to say that there are lots of backup systems.
0: Yeah, lots of backups. Aviation is very safe. We should say that.
8: Yeah, exactly. But it's not something you want to be failing at this scale.
0: So let me bring it down to the human scale and the little blue dot of your title. We all stare now at our phones when we're mapping or what have you, and there is that little blue dot on the phone that tells us where we are to within, I don't know, 6 feet, 10 feet, 20 yards, whatever it is. This system has kind of changed the way we interact with the world. Is that too much? What do you think?
8: It's definitely changed the way I interact with the world. people have been asking me, oh, did writing this book change your relationship with GPS? Do you use a map now? And I'm like, no, I walk around like an absolute lemming. You know, it hasn't changed anything because I'm so dependent. And for me, it's been transformative. I don't know anybody.
0: Transformative in a good way or a bad way?
8: It's hard. I mean, it's hard to say, right? Yeah, it's an amazing, elegant system. And we're not going to throw out GPS and stop using it. That's not going to happen. I think we've just forgotten that it's one system and it can fail like any other.
0: It's a book called Little Blue Dot by Catherine Dunn. Catherine, thanks a lot for your time. I appreciate it.
8: Thank you so much for having me.

0: It's not a new song. It's from 2011 and by the Bosnian band Dabuza Collective. The lyrics are pretty clearly about being disillusioned with Bosnia and ready to leave. But as the team got ready to head to Utah to play in the World Cup for just the second time since becoming an independent nation in 1992, the song took on new meaning.
1: It evolved from this satirical take on immigration and American dream, and it was translated into American football dream for the entire nation.
0: That was musician Vedran Mujagic, who spoke with the Associated Press this week, along with bandmate Brano Jukovic. He says the band itself had nothing to do with the song's transformation from joke to anthem. That was driven by fans.
2: This is the best thing, when people take over and load new meaning, and then it becomes theirs. It's not ours anymore.
0: Here's the band singing with fans at a rally before the team's qualifying match against Italy back in March. Bosnia and Herzegovina won that game. Today, the team is playing Switzerland in the World Cup in Los Angeles. No Statue of Liberty, but maybe the Hollywood sign works in a pinch. Coming up on the show, a new investigation out today traces a drug that's causing overdoses in the U.S. back to China. That is just ahead.

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